0: Opa! 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

0: up on today's program, we have Ken On, formerly of Goldman Sachs and Sotheby's, now running the Broad Arrow auction group, which, you know, has seen such incredible growth lately, right?
1: Yeah, yes. And Ken is fresh off coming from the Villa d'Este auction, which, of course, returned amazing results, especially on some Ferraris. I think Ferraris is going to be a big theme for us this episode, Matt.
0: Yes. I was just going to say that, so a warning that we spoke with Ken before Ferrari released the Luce. It's
1: this
0: new
1: $640,000
0: four-door, five-seat electric vehicle that everybody has a take on. And I mean everybody.
1: Yes.
0: People who aren't car people at all.
1: I think it's important to keep that in mind, that we all know what opinions are like. Everybody has one. And it's important to be able to stay a little bit clear-headed and not get mired down in the peanut gallery of people who have an opinion but not much else.
0: Well, the thing is, people don't have very different opinions. Everybody has pretty much the same take on the Luce.
1: Well, I don't know, Matt. I think you and I have different opinions about it.
0: Yeah, I personally think I do as well. So we'll talk about that. And I have driven, well, one bonkers 911 competitor, the M2 CS, BMW's M2 CS. I spent a week with that, so I have some thoughts. And I've driven an electric Mercedes, which isn't anything
1: like...
0: So this
1: is good.
0: Yes.
1: This is good to know because, right? You're going to say it's not anything like the AMG GT four-door.
0: Exactly, which you saw and would have been, like, according to the Global Peanut Gallery, the ugliest and most horrible EV and any car launch of the year until a week later, Ferrari was like, hold my beer.
1: Right, exactly. I love it. You know, I did go to that launch on the 6th Street Bridge. It's very close to our garage anyway, so it felt like right in my own backyard. And I don't think that car looked that bad, to be honest.
0: I didn't I didn't get the outrage.
1: I've got other... Sure, let's talk about other issues associated with AMG doing an electric sedan. But the car itself, for a sedan, looked fine. I have no problem with how it looks.
0: I mean, I feel like if you think that's the worst thing... in the automotive world, you really haven't been following Mercedes design language for the past 25 years.
1: Or Jaguar, for that instance.
0: Right, but I mean, even Mercedes, that, to me, is just an extension of what we've been seeing.
1: I think it's slightly better. I thought it looked more interesting. Yeah.
0: Yeah, no, I totally agree. And I grew up with the C classes of the late 90s, early 2000s, and there were horrible, like, Honda CRX design elements in Mercedes then. So, like, now, I'm immune to it. I didn't think it was as awful as, I mean, do I particularly love that car? No, but they don't want to be pleasing everyone all the time. And across brands, that's, I think, the case. You want to have some kind of controversy about the brand. You don't want to make it as bad as Chris Bangle did at BMW.
1: The Bangle butt. The infamous Bangle butt.
0: Yeah. You don't want people saying, oh, it's a Fiat Multipla, right?
1: No, but I agree. You don't, not everybody has to like everything all the time. I totally agree with that. The important thing is to be very specific about what you're trying to say and what you're trying to communicate to the people that you do want to buy the car. That, to me, is the thing. And that is really, I think, the tension with Ferrari, because their core base, pretty universally, I think, doesn't like the Luce. But Ferrari has done this thing where they're trying to attract some new, they need to expand. They're a publicly held company. They need to continue to somehow bring in new people.
0: Right.
1: And I mean, like, this maybe will do it.
0: So on that note, I mean, a publicly held company whose stock has been crucified.
1: I know.
0: Right. From the highs, they've lost a third of the value of their company. and I wonder how much this has to do with it, or I did wonder that. Wait, was I showing you the Hermes chart also?
1: You sent me a chart.
0: Yeah. If you put Ferrari stock up against Hermes, they track each other almost perfectly. So as soon as the Luce came out, I thought, oh, this is why everyone sold the stock. Because it started at that investor day when Michael Dean of Bloomberg Intelligence saw all the Chinese battery boxes, you know. But the fact is they've been tracking Hermes perfectly. It's a luxury issue. It's not an EV issue. I want to just drill down though and get some more specifics on the Mercedes because you were there at the launch. Brad Pitt, I think, drove it. Is that right?
1: Yes. Brad was there.
0: You got a black eye.
1: I did get a black eye. Yeah. And let this be a reminder for everyone that just be careful at car shows. I have no problem saying, this was a freak accident. I don't hold Mercedes liable in any way. It could happen anywhere. They had swept that road a million times. I'm very familiar with the asphalt on that bridge. It's a very compromised bridge, and we can go into that.
0: It
1: was a freak thing, but I did get hit in the eye with a rock. And I got a really good shiner.
0: By the way, unrelated, I love these car review guys out of Canada. I always talk about the straight pipes, you know,
1: on
0: YouTube. They go around as part of their, you know, normal testing track, a corner that they call cliche corner. And for the important cars like this, they go out and sweep cliche corner. Which,
1: it's a real thing. It is. Yeah, it's a real thing. And, you know, when you're getting pushed, this didn't happen to me. I was actually pretty far back in the stands. But at other car events, when the security are pushing you back from the road, there's a reason for that. It's because who knows what could, you know, get kicked up.
0: But this car isn't a production vehicle, right? Is it a concept still?
1: No, it's production. This car is going forward. This is the first electric vehicle from a Falterbach, and it's moving forward. This is full steam ahead.
0: AMG's headquarters in Southwest Germany are in Falterbach, and it's one of my favorite German town names to say.
1: Yeah, it makes you sound like you know what you're talking about.
0: Exactly.
1: I've not been there, but I like to reference.
0: It's not far from Stuttgart. I've been there quite a bit.
1: I figured you had.
0: I went to school in Tübingen, which is also right there. So this car is going to actually come out. And the interesting thing I thought, besides the fact that everyone thought that was super ugly and almost died until the Luce came out, and then they thought they were even more dead. It's got 1,153 horsepower. Yes. It has 1,475 pound-feet of torque. It does 0 to 60 in 2.1 seconds. Like, just massive numbers, but does anyone care about that?
1: Here's the thing. The electrification of cars has totally commoditized speed performance figures, by which I mean no. They all start to sound the same. They all have 1,000 horsepower. They all do 0 to 60 in just under 3 seconds. They all have a top speed of around 200 miles an hour. And they all look like the same sedan or tiny SUV. So it starts to feel like nothing. It starts to feel mid.
0: Right.
1: It starts to feel like AI slop. And the other thing about this car that people really didn't like was the fact that Mercedes made such a big point of fabricating a V8 engine sound to it. I actually thought it sounded cool. The problem was that Mercedes is saying it sounds like a V8, which, like, it's not a V8. So, you know, it sounds like and is are two different things. I thought it sounded cool. It's a different thing. But to your point, Matt, no, and I'm actually working on a story right now about the death of the halo car, the true traditional halo car, like the Carrera GT, like the Acura RA, like the NSX. Like, these were halo cars, and now we see lots of cars that have these performance figures that would beat any supercar from the past, but they all kind of blend together.
0: Yeah, for sure.
1: Yeah.
0: So, like, right now I'm driving the Mercedes CLA, and it's a world away from, what was that one that you saw called, the GT AMG?
1: The AMG GT four-door coupe.
0: Okay, this little Mercedes that I'm driving is an absolute world away. I mean, for one thing, it starts at, I think, $47,000 or something, right?
1: Okay.
0: It has 268 horsepower.
1: Wow, that's cute.
0: Quarter. It has 247 pound-feet of torque. And yet, it's an electric car, so it feels so quick.
1: Oh, interesting.
0: And I have been flying to work in this thing.
1: That's cool. I bet it's fun.
0: It's kind of fun, but like with every electric car I drive, the first few hours or the first few days with it, the novelty of the instant torque and going so fast without making sound or vibrations is pretty cool. And then it wears off because there's nothing for me to really connect with longer term. This is the Alex Roy, like, vibrations or heartbeat theory.
1: Yes.
0: And so
1: which
0: that's
1: kind of get.
0: I think it's spot on. Like, no electric car I've ever driven for a full week has enough to keep me, has enough soul that I feel like I could actually own one and be happy with it longer term, with the exception of the huge, like, Luxo barges, like the BMW i7, because to me, the isolation, the suspension, like the really expensive trickery that creates the magic carpet ride actually does give it a soul. It's not the engine anymore. It's about
1: something else.
0: Yeah. But, I just want to say quickly about this CLA. Mercedes is so good at the finishing touches, at the,
1: I agree.
0: The fit of the panels at the, you know, the window switch when you pull up on it or push down on it. It's like butter. The turn signal makes the perfect sound. They have little pieces of actual metal where my Dodge has like cheap plastic everywhere. Mm-hmm. The wood finish. I'm not a fan of the huge screens, and this thing is just like a 60-inch flat screen in the front. Mm-hmm. But the way they've done it
1: works.
0: It works really well.
1: Totally.
0: And that's the luxury. That's what you're paying the extra, the premium for.
1: Totally. I think Mercedes has the best interiors. Maybe there are some that are equal to it, but none are better than a Mercedes interior right now. And maybe people don't like the screens, but the thing is, these screens work. They feel apropos to the overall package of the car. So I totally agree.
0: 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It's the show and podcast covering all things cars. I'm Matt Miller, along with Hannah Elliott, and this is Bloomberg.
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0: I'm Matt Miller, along with Hannah Elliott, and this is Hot Pursuit on Bloomberg Radio. All right, with all of that out of the way, should we get to Ken On?
1: Let's get to Ken On. I want to know all about the auction market and what to expect this summer.
0: Ken, you do now a ton of these really cool events, and I'm sure you're at Pebble, and you're obviously Amelia Island, and Villa d'Este. To me, that would be the one. If I could only do one in terms of the concours, I think that would be it.
2: It's an amazing setup. And Hannah, I'm with you. Even in Detroit, it was probably a 17-hour door-to-door trip back a couple nights ago. But it is a magical setting on the shores of Lake Como. It's certainly, you know, once in your life, if you're a car person, I'd highly recommend at least once in your life. But it's the longest standing Concours d'Elegance, I would argue, the first one in current form that we know, started in 1929. And it's maintained its tradition over the years. And it's a very beautiful, so the quality of the cars, the setting, the people, the Concours itself is just amazing.
1: We obviously brought you on, Ken, to talk about some of the auction sales, because in addition to the Concours, you guys held an auction, and I'm so interested to dive into these results with you. You know, the top sellers are like two Ferraris and a Porsche supercars. Can you just give us a rundown of, is this a surprise at all to you? How did the numbers come out? What are, when you look at the results, what are you seeing that we should know?
2: Yeah, so this was actually only our second auction there at Villa d'Este. We actually, that was our launching point last year for our European auction schedule. And obviously when a lot of the car events and auctions go hand to hand, just like you see at Monterey Peninsula or when you see at Amelia, when car collectors and car lovers gather, that's a great place to launch your auctions. The results were fantastic. We were up about 33% year over year, and we thought we had an amazing first year. We actually thought to ourselves, how are we going to repeat that number and not be a one-hit wonder? But it was very strong. By the way, that is also in line with what's happening in the broader market. So before we dive into the specifics of the auctions, you know, based on our Hagerty Market Intelligence and Automotive Intelligence team's data, through April year to date, total sales across all auctions, live and online, is up about 30%. So that's not surprising that we were up 33% year over year as well. We're seeing a very robust market condition. What's really interesting, and having been a former Wall Street guy and looking at the markets and looking at the data, is I've never seen in my 10 years this kind of phenomenon happening where the average sale price so far this year, year over year, is up 25%, but median prices is down 1%. So what that means is the very high end of the market is incredibly robust, whereas the broader market is relatively flat. And so that's a very interesting phenomenon we're seeing now. You know, we talked about
0: that's a K-shaped. You've got a K-shaped collector car market.
2: You just took the word exactly out of my mouth. It's a K-shape that we're seeing everywhere. We're seeing this in fine arts. Mm-hmm. We're seeing this in fine wine, seeing in luxury real estate, watches. And it's really a K-shape.
0: Where stocks?
2: The stocks, yes. You know, it's not a unique phenomenon to the car world, but we are seeing this consistent theme happening. And the fact that the very high end of the market is very robust, I think, is obviously the big win behind a lot of the auction houses and the industry. But the broader market is relatively flat, and I would argue on the lower price points, it's actually fairly weak. And that's not surprising given all of the broader macro and geopolitical situation that we're obviously going through. There is also, I think, something that's additional to that, which is, we see this in the capital markets. You know, the gold is up like 50% just this year so far, right? And there's a gravitational force towards tangible assets. And I think cars, among art and other things, are especially very high-end cars, limited production cars, holy grail type cars. I think that's where the capital is gravitating towards.
0: By the way, it's so cool that you have all this Hagerty data and that you analyze it the way you do, which is pretty unique because of your background. Tell us how you started in your professional life and what led you then to the world of high-end cars.
2: Yeah, man, it's a good question. It's an accident, and I love the fact that that accident happened for me. Mm-hmm. I've always been interested in business. I started my career as a management consultant, and then after business school, I spent about 7 years on Wall Street at Goldman Sachs as an investment banker. And I always wanted to leverage my strategy and financial markets background to be in business and more towards entrepreneurial opportunities. It was by sheer accident that I ended up at Sotheby's as the head of strategy and corporate development back in 2014 when I left Wall Street. And I didn't actually know that this world existed, but in my personal life, cars were my ultimate passion since I was a little kid. You know, I've always been cars. I was probably the only football player in college where on Friday nights, I'm in the library looking at the latest car magazines that just came out that week. You know, whether it's Car and Driver, Motor Trend, you know, Auto Week, I would go through every one of those magazines. So I've always loved cars. I've always wanted to be in business. I never thought that my professional sort of desire and my passion.
0: When you said football player at college, that piqued my interest. And when someone pauses and then says college, I know that what you want to say is Harvard, right? Which
2: you
0: is
2: your background,
0: which
2: yes.
0: is where you did your undergrad and your MBA and.
1: Very discreet.
0: What was football
1: Nicely
0: like?
1: Done.
0: What was football like at Harvard? Because whenever you talk about Harvard football, people are always like, that's not a D1 school, you know. But there have been some Harvard players that went to the NFL, and it is actually the beginning, really, of college football. That's the roots of football.
2: Yeah, I mean, early days, it was, you know, it's a Big Four, right? And there's still photos of Harvard versus Michigan and things like that back in the days. I would argue, chicken tongue, that it is still Division One. It's Division One AA. I would say it's still very competitive, but the academic environment and the athletics environment was great. And to your point, Matt, several of my teammates went to the NFL. Matt Burke was multiple wow. Pro Bowler. Won the Super Bowl. My classmate Isaiah Kazvinsky was a linebacker that played special teams for Seattle Seahawks when they went to the Super Bowl. So there's few that come out of the Ivy Leagues.
0: And you,
1: it wasn't very cool.
0: And you, I mean, I imagine as I don't want to go too far here, but I imagine as a football player who was on the field with future NFL guys and an MBA dude. Who ended up at Goldman Sachs, a lot of your colleagues, a lot of your classmates, and a lot of your teammates are probably clients now of Broad Arrow.
2: Yeah, I think that's right. And I somehow ended up in the used car business, but that's here we are.
1: Well, can we talk about some of these top sellers? Not to get back to the boring stuff, but like I just find it so fascinating that these are. It seems like a continuation of what we have seen, which is that these are sort of late model supercars. Is that going to change anytime soon? I mean, we can talk into the future. We've got big auctions coming this summer. We've got the sales in Monterey. Do you see any sign of this changing?
2: It's a very good question, Hannah, and I get asked that question a lot from our clients as well. Math would indicate that it would be very difficult to sustain. What I mean by that is we started seeing this in Q4 and really into beginning of this year, where the hypercars and modern supercars have really gone up in value. A Ferrari Enzo nearly tripled in value in a period of about 12 months, right? And the question then becomes, we have humans all have a tendency of recency bias and a tendency to linearly project. If you were to linearly project that type of growth rate, the implied market cap, so to speak, of Ferrari Enzos could be bigger than Ferrari itself. And it just creates, you wonder how long can it last. Having said that, As of now, the market still appears to be very robust. We saw that continuation just in this past weekend in Italy, and we've been seeing it over and over. There were some questions after January. Mika had an amazing sale, and was it a flash in the pot or a sustained trend? And February and end of January, Paris auctions, and then so on and so forth through March, through our Amelia sale, and Monaco, as well as Villa d'Este, you're seeing this robust market for the high-end and the K-shape that we talked about across both sides of the pond currently.
1: How are tariffs affecting these sales? For instance, in sales in Europe, are those cars staying in Europe with mostly European money? And is that a change from previous years?
2: It's a really good question. Tariffs, it certainly has an impact, right? Because what used to cost 2.5% to import to the U.S. is now costing a lot more with the current tax regime. Having said that, it's...
0: How much a lot more, Ken? Is it like 15% if you want to bring a car back from Italy?
2: That's right.
1: That's a lot.
2: That's right.
1: Yep. Yeah.
2: Yeah, it's a lot. And so that changes your dynamics. But what's interesting is in Europe, I was surprised by the number of U.S. buyers who are still purchasing cars. So we had a Ferrari 550 Barchetta, as well as a couple of Nissan GTRs that were all purchased by U.S. buyers, fully knowing that it would cost them 15% to import in addition to transport and everything else. And that's interesting because in Europe as well, for some of the really low mileage modern cars, because of the way the VAT system works, a lot of the European buyers still have to pay 20% VAT on top of what they purchased it for. So what it ended up doing was it's still advantageous for certain cars and models for U.S. buyers to buy. I would say it's less robust than, I guess, a year or two ago when U.S. dollar was relatively much stronger and the tariff was lower.
0: 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It's the show and podcast covering all things cars. I'm Matt Miller, along with Hannah Elliott, and this is Bloomberg.
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9: From Bloomberg World Headquarters in New York, I'm Doug Krisner. Let's update market action. We'll look at a few top business stories as well. We begin with oil prices, which are drifting lower at this hour on news that Israel and Lebanon have agreed to renew their ceasefire, which, as we know, has been very fragile. Tonight, the State Department says this deal will create a number of pilot security zones inside Lebanon from which Hezbollah militants would be banned. WTI crude oil is down by more than 1.1% at $94.95. The Brent contract weaker by 1.2% at $96.60. During the regular session in New York, there was concern in markets over an escalation of hostilities between the U.S. and Iran, after a flare-up in tensions that would be in the early hours of Wednesday morning, enough to bring the S&P 500 down from a record high by 0.7%. SpaceX is seeking to raise $75 billion in the largest IPO in history, according to a SEC filing. SpaceX is offering 555.6 million shares priced at $135 each. Here is Bloomberg's Anthony Hughes.
5: It appears that they're now looking at a fixed price, and I think people will speculate or wonder, you know, why they're doing that. Because for most IPOs in the US, or certainly large IPOs, you generally go with a range, and gauge the amount of demand out there for the offering, and then ideally price the offering at the high end of that range and potentially go above.
9: That is Bloomberg's Anthony Hughes. Now, Elon Musk is expected to keep tight control over SpaceX, holding 84.4% of the voting power. Meantime, JP Morgan Chase CEO Jamie Dimon is planning to discuss the SpaceX IPO next week with the bank's high net worth clients. After the bell, Broadcom issued a disappointing forecast for revenue. Stock fell 13% in late trading. Right now in Tokyo, Nikkei negative 1.8%. In Seoul, the Kospi is down 1.3%. Global news 24 hours a day. This is Bloomberg.
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19: For the ninth year in a row, Finland has been named the happiest country in the world. That's according to the World Happiness Report put out every year by the Wellbeing Research Center at the University of Oxford in the UK. Two other Nordic nations, Iceland and Denmark, came in at numbers 2 and 3. Now, having spent quite a bit of time in these countries over my 2.5 decades as a journalist, I can tell you that this is not at all that surprising. There's an entirely different way of thinking in these countries. We before me, you might say. In other words, the mentality is less adversarial and much more, we're all in this together. One other interesting thing that came up was that no matter where someone lived, the more time they spent on social media, the less happy they were. Want to smile? It's simple. Put your phone away for a bit. I'm Dr. Sanjay Gupta, helping you live a better life.
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1: I mean, are you ever tempted? You see so many cars come across your desk. Are you, do you ever think, oh, I'm going to pull that one to the side for my own self? Or what are you tempted by?
2: Yeah, I'm tempted by, it's like a kid that loves candy that works in a candy store is never a good thing. Of course, I love going through our catalogs and looking at cars. They are strict, and especially us, Hagerty being a public company and the agency role that we play, I can't pull good things to the side. Of course, I could put a commission bid in advance of an auction to, make sure that I'm not bidding against clients actively in the room, but here's the maximum price that I'll go to buy that car. It's the tempt is real, but in reality, I can't do that. But I am pretty active, and actually, it's so funny. Talk about meeting random people at random places as we're talking about this. When I was in Italy this past week, because we're partners with BMW Group Classic, they held a what's called a prelude tour. So it's a sort of a mini rally across the map. To your point, there's twisty roads around, Lake Como and Lugano. And we ended up at Monza. And there were a couple of classic and modern BMWs that BMW had set up to run the track. And as clients were running the track, as I still have a day job and my emails were exploding, so I snuck to the back from the paddock and went outside and was diligently looking at my email. And someone comes up to me. It should occur to me in Italy, this completely American accent, someone says, "Do you mind if I grab this chair? Is this seat taken?" And I actually didn't even look up. And I said, no, not at all. Take the seat. And then I thought, wait, this person's American. So I looked up, and the voice sounded familiar. And it was Randy Nonenberg, the CEO of Taylor.
1: Yeah.
2: and it Small just world. So happened. He was not part of this event. He was not part of anything.
1: Oh, interesting.
2: Him and his buddy, two of them, decided to drive. He has a Ford Falcon sitting in Europe, and they decided to drive down to Italy, and it's one of those bucket list things for them, and so they decided to go on Monza. I guess he saw me down the track and decided to come over to find me when I was diligently going through my emails. But we were talking, we grabbed lunch together outside of the food truck, And it's so funny because he was following my ID tag, and he said, "Man, you've been really active on our platform, haven't you?"
0: That's funny.
2: That was funny. Yeah.
0: By the way, do you think there are any crazy steals out there? Do you think there's anything that this market's undervalued? I've noticed lately that any big German limousines, and I'm specifically looking for and have had three deals for a BMW M760 have fallen through. But they depreciate like mad. I mean, somebody buys them for $200,000 and then 3 years later they're going for 60.
2: Yeah, yeah. Yes, I think there's two things. One, thematically, a lot of the really good iconic classics have really been weak over the last few years with all of the things that are happening on the high end and modern cars. There is, Hannah, you had a really good article last Friday, I think it was, about, you know,
1: the inheritance one. And thank you very much for your comments. They were very
2: helpful. Thank you for having me on. But, you know, in there you talk about this great wealth transfer and, you know, the current owners, you know, passing away or passing the wealth to the next generation. And there are a number of cars that are coming to the market. There are, what we're seeing is a clear change and shift in the demand outside of the cars and the genres of cars that people like. The younger generation, millennials and Gen X, are much more gravitating towards 1980s, 90s, 2000s cars, whereas the baby boomers were collecting, you know, if you're a collector, pre-war iconic, you know, pre-war cars or 50s, 60s race cars, etc. As supply of those are coming to the market at a very fast pace, because we've, at least in the Western world, we've not seen this population of baby boomers who are kind of going through that snake, right? I'm sort of imagining a cow going through a snake, right? And as they're going toward the end of that snake.
1: We're not going to use the word hoard.
2: Yeah, no.
1: We're not going to use the word hoard.
2: No use of hoard. But I guess my point, long-winded way of saying, 50s, 60s, 70s, great iconic classics have really come down a lot in value. You know, we had an Aston Martin Volante short chassis. Those were $900,000 to $1 million cars 4 or 5 years ago. We're struggling to bring half of that back.
1: Whoa.
2: Now, you talk about, Matt, the Bugatti that you mentioned earlier. Those were multi-million dollar cars, you know, 5, 10 years ago when I started in this industry. You know, we barely cleared €1 million for it. Now, it's all relative, but from a value perspective.
0: That guy had 8,000 miles on it, though.
2: May have been rolled over a couple times and restored, but yes.
0: I'm just joking. So, but anyone who's listening, if you go to the Broad Arrow website, you know, you can click on the result and you can see the actual speedometer on that Bugatti. It shows 8,000, but that's it's only a 4-digit speedometer. So,
2: and then to your point earlier, I personally like modern. You mentioned Mercedes. You know, I love the late 90s, early 2000s, you know, European Mercedes and BMWs, especially like SL65 with,
0: Hell yes.
2: 6 liter. Those things are remarkable mechanical engines, but those cars are in their $30,000, $40,000. They used to be $200,000 when new. And I think, personally, I think those are really cool.
0: That's the OW140, right? So that's,
1: I like that.
0: Absolutely vault-like. I mean, that was over-engineered to the point of loss-making for Mercedes. That was before cost cuts came into vogue, and the motor is under-stressed. So you get, you know, mountains of torque, but it can do so much more. Like, it's never going to, you can put hundreds of thousands of miles on that motor.
2: Oh, for sure. And you know, again, I like sort of the 80s, 90s, just because I grew up with those. But BMW 850 CSI, right? It's a V12 six-speed manual car. You know, those things are, I don't know, depending on the mileage, $70,000 to $100,000 that were iconic. And those, when BMW made those, they lost in today's dollars billions of in terms of producing those, and low quantity. There's only a couple hundred that came to the U.S. So there are some spots where I think it's whether it's a long-term financial gain or not. I think for value for the money, there are cars that are very attractive.
1: That was Ken on with Broad Arrow. Now we're going to leave and go about our business.
0: Wait a second. We didn't get to...
1: Yes.
0: I didn't get to hear about your Indy 500.
1: Oh.
0: And I saw pictures.
1: Okay. Yes.
0: It looked like you guys were doing like hot laps. It looked like Magnus was wearing like an actual race car driver suit.
1: Yeah. Yes. Magnus did do a few hot laps. I did not. But he did. I have to say, I have been to Indy races before, but I never really got it. I admit I spent so much time thinking about Formula One. I never really got Indy, but I get it now. The 500 was incredible. I want to go back every year. It was like Woodstock and Sebring combined. It was so fun. And the race itself, closest finish in IndyCar history in 110 years. Amazing race, amazing access. It's kind of unbelievable compared to F1, where everything is very strict and very tightly regulated, and it's all these layers of access. In Indy, I mean, we were on the track until about 2 minutes until the start of the race. It was very free flowing. It took 15 minutes to get to the track in the morning, and then about 2.5 hours to get out of the track. Which was actually kind of cool, because then I spent a lot of time watching everybody party in the grass and the infield and
0: in their RVs.
1: It was honestly so cool and exciting.
0: Did you drink a ton of light beer?
1: I don't drink beer, but I did have a couple tipples of champagne.
0: Is it fair? Is it okay for us to say I'm bummed that McLaren didn't win?
1: Oh, it's totally fair. Pato?
0: Zach. Because I want Zach Brown to win every race in the Triple Crown under his leadership of McLaren.
1: Sure.
0: You know?
1: Well, I saw Zach there. I greeted him. He loves our podcast, so that was really great.
0: That's cool.
1: That was before the race, though, so I did not see him after the race. I will say, for me, I was disappointed that Alex Rossi didn't get to finish, because he had broke his foot and in pre-race, and then raced with a broken foot, which I thought was very courageous. So I would have liked to see him at least finish, but. Congrats to Felix Rosenquist.
0: Very cool.
1: Champion.
0: Did you get to watch Montreal, the F1 race?
1: I didn't see a lick of it.
0: It was good.
1: Was it?
0: Yeah. Very good weekend for F1. Mainly because of the intra-Mercedes rivalry. Kimi and George fighting hard. I don't know if I'm... necessarily a Kimi fan, but he's a kid and he's got a chip on his shoulder. And during the sprint race, he came very close to crashing his car and knocking

0: issues, cases, and headlines.
1: The trial judge may well want to hold a hearing. They have never said this case should never have been brought in the first place.
0: Bloomberg Law with June Grosso from Bloomberg Radio.
2: Welcome to the Bloomberg Law Show. I'm June Grosso. Ahead in this hour, the Supreme Court will allow Alabama to use a Republican-friendly map that eliminates a majority black district. And an appellate court blocks the Trump administration from excluding transgender people from the military. The Supreme Court's conservatives have made another decision favoring Republicans in the redistricting frenzy the court set off with its decision last month, eviscerating the Voting Rights Act. In a 6-3 vote, with Republican appointees in the majority and Democratic appointees in dissent, the court reinstated a Republican-friendly congressional map in Alabama that allows the state to eliminate a majority black House district in the midterms, despite the fact that a 3-judge panel found that the state had intentionally discriminated against black people when drawing that map. The ruling caps a run of redistricting decisions that collectively have buoyed Republican chances to retain their narrow majority in the House. Joining me is Bloomberg Supreme Court reporter Greg Storr. Greg, I'm not going to make you go back all the way through all the times the Alabama legislature has been at the Supreme Court and this, that, and the other. Just go back to the latest decision by the 3-judge panel.
3: The 3-judge panel said that Alabama needed to keep a second majority black district. And it said that for two reasons. First of all, the court said Alabama had previously engaged in intentional discrimination and defied earlier court rulings by trying to draw a key district that had just a little bit less than a majority of black voters. And secondly, the lower court said the primary election is on August the 11th, and there's just not enough time for the state to shift everybody to different districts in time for that election. And so by keeping the existing map, which has the two majority black districts, we're actually reducing the amount of confusion that would occur over the next few weeks.
2: And I just want to point out that that 3-judge panel consisted of 2 Trump appointees and a Clinton appointee. So now, tell us about this unsigned Supreme Court decision of just a little over 3 pages rejecting the findings of a 3-judge panel that Alabama had intentionally discriminated against black voters. And that panel consisted of 2 Trump appointees and a Clinton appointee.
3: It was an unsigned opinion, but it was basically a 6-3 ruling with the 6 conservative justices, the 6 Republican appointees in the majority. And what they said is that the lower court got it wrong in multiple respects. It said, among other things, this big ruling the Supreme Court issued on April 29th that really scaled back the use of the Voting Rights Act and redistricting, that undercut the claim against Alabama. It also said that the lower court was too quick to presume that Alabama legislators were acting with racial animus, that they should have accorded more of a presumption of good faith for the legislature. And finally, the Supreme Court said, the 6 in the majority said, that if there's going to be chaos leading up to the election, that's the state's choice. It's not for a lower court to intervene and say, we're going to do something because it's going to reduce the confusion. That's on Alabama, and if they want to proceed this way, they can.
2: Liberal Justice Sonia Sotomayor wrote the dissent for the liberals, and she said that the decision corrodes the rule of law.
3: Well, she didn't hold back. She wrote for all 3 of the court's liberals, and she said that the court is disregarding both democratic values and the rule of law. She said that when the Supreme Court issued that Voting Rights Act decision a few weeks ago, it explicitly left open the possibility that there could be a showing of intentional discrimination by a state against minority voters. And she said that's exactly what the lower court found in this case. She also pointed out that, you know, this Alabama case has a really long and tangled history that I won't walk all the way through, but the Supreme Court has actually ruled in this very case after hearing arguments before. And what it said in that case was, we're going to uphold this lower court decision that says that there has to be a second district where black voters can select the candidate of their choice. And Sotomayor says that the Supreme Court has effectively ignored that. And finally, she pointed out what the lower court pointed out, which is that this is going to invite chaos. The director of elections has suggested it's going to be near impossible to shift everybody into the proper districts in time for the August 11th primary election. And so we will see how that works out in Alabama, but she at least is skeptical that it will be a smooth process.
2: So this is the first test since the justices weakened, I say eviscerated, the Voting Rights Act. Is this sending a message that even findings of intentional discrimination are not enough? I mean, what's the message here?
3: It certainly suggests that that might be the case. That was the area that the court said it was leaving open when it ruled in the Voting Rights Act case on April 29th. But in this case, a lower court, as you pointed out, in a lot of detail, explained why, in its view, this was different from that case because it involved that intentional discrimination, because they said Alabama legislators were trying to limit black voting power. And the Supreme Court said, and it even was willing to do it in this emergency posture where it didn't have a whole lot of time to, you know, hear arguments and that sort of thing. It was willing to say, we're sure enough that the lower court got it wrong, that we are going to block that ruling and allow this district that the lower court thinks is a product of intentional discrimination. We're going to allow that map to be in place for the November election.
2: Greg, when you look at the redistricting decisions from the court since December, they've overwhelmingly favored Republicans. And like in this case, it's always by 6-3 votes, with the Republican appointees in the majority and the Democratic appointees in dissent. So it's hard to look at these decisions as anything but political, despite how much the chief protests that they're not political actors.
3: But it is certainly having a big effect, and that effect is to help the Republican Party, and in particular for the November election. So there are basically five states in this cycle where the Supreme Court has acted in redistricting cases. They're not all the same, but Republicans have won four of them. So there was the big Voting Rights Act case, which was a Louisiana case. There's this one. There's a case where they blocked a lower court ruling that would have required a new map in New York. And then there was Texas, where they intervened to let Texas Republicans change the map there. Now, the Texas case was very similar to a California case later on that ended up helping Democrats, letting them put a new map in place. Then the big Voting Rights Act decision also spawned some redistricting in states like Tennessee, eliminating some majority black and Democratic leaning districts. And the upshot of that will be that there will be a number of districts that used to be fairly safe Democratic districts that are now going to be fairly safe Republican districts in November. And we haven't even talked about other types of cases, election cases the Supreme Court has that might also affect the election in November.
2: The Purcell principle. I've been discussing that a lot lately, and I'm confused about what the Supreme Court considers the Purcell principle to be.
3: You joined Justice Sotomayor there. The Purcell principle, and it's named after this 2006 case that invoked the idea in the first place. The idea is that federal judges shouldn't intervene at kind of the last minute to change the rules of a state-run election. And the Supreme Court over the years has started to make pretty clear that while that restricts lower court federal judges, it doesn't restrict them. So in this case, one of the things the Supreme Court said, it didn't use the word Purcell, but that was the principle it used, was that when this three-judge panel reinstated the earlier map in a ruling that came down just a week or two ago, that that was interjecting itself improperly in the way the state wanted to conduct the election with this other map. And it didn't matter to the Supreme Court that the only reason the lower court had to act again was because the Supreme Court itself had previously vacated a decision that everybody thought up until a month ago was going to govern the fall election. So the Supreme Court is restricting federal courts. It is giving a lot of leeway to states that want to redistrict, particularly for partisan purposes, and it is leaving open the possibility that it itself might cause some confusion as long as it is moving in support of those principles of letting states craft their own maps and keeping lower court judges from overstepping their authority.
2: It's nice to be able to exempt yourself from a rule. Tell us about the cases that are yet to be decided, that we're waiting for decisions in, that might also affect elections.
3: There are two significant election decisions that we're expecting the court to decide sometime in the next month. One is a campaign finance case. It involves what right now is a limit on the so-called coordinated party expenditures. In other words, money that political parties can spend in coordination with their candidates. And the Supreme Court sure seems like it's going to overturn those limits. This is a court that very much sees campaign finance restrictions as a problem for free speech. And if they do that, it will give parties a lot more power, and at least for November, will probably help the Republican Party because they have a lot more cash on hand right now than the Democratic Party does. And they will also be able to use this money. When you spend money in coordination with a candidate, you can get these discounted rates that candidates can get. So that's one that the Republican Party is almost certain to win. The second case has to do with the deadlines for mail-in ballots. There's a case in which the argument is that the federal government, Congress, has set election day for a particular date in November, and all ballots have to be received by that day. A number of states right now have laws that say as long as you mail them, as long as the ballots are postmarked by that day, we'll give you a few extra days for them to actually arrive. The Supreme Court might knock out those laws. There's about 14 of those laws, plus another 15 that apply only to military and overseas votes. And again, this is a case that has divided the litigants by party. Republicans are the ones who are arguing for those strict limits, and Democrats are the ones who say that grace periods are appropriate. Remains to be seen exactly how much effect that has, but certainly to the extent you can read something from what side everybody's on, it's a case where if the Supreme Court adopts that strict limit, it could help Republicans.
2: They're announcing decisions again tomorrow morning, so we'll see if those two cases are among them. Thanks so much, Greg. That's Bloomberg Supreme Court reporter Greg Storr. Coming up, a win for transgender troops. This is Bloomberg.
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5: How did I lose weight? And I did. Lean, right here. I did. I love this stuff. Listen, Brickhouse Nutrition been with me for a long time. So chatting with Miles, I'm up at like 235. True story, I never minded being 235, but you know what minded? My knees that were falling apart and my back. I'm like, I don't know what, before I started really lifting, probably about 190. So 235 was a lot. I said, I got to lose some LBs, Miles. 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
2: Defense Secretary Pete Hegseth has made no secret of his disdain of transgender people serving in the military.
16: No more pronouns, no more climate change obsession, no more emergency vaccine mandates, no more dudes in dresses. We're done with that.
2: But now a federal appeals court has found that the administration's order banning transgender people in the military was based on unconstitutional animus and the bare desire to harm a politically unpopular group. And the D.C. Circuit Court affirmed a district court's order blocking the administration from expelling the transgender plaintiffs from the military. My guest is Shannon Mintner, the legal director of the National Center for LGBTQ Rights. He argued for the transgender troops at the D.C. Appellate Court. Shannon, will you start by explaining President Trump's executive order, which didn't specifically mention the word transgender, but I mean, explain what that order did.
17: You know, almost immediately upon taking office, one of the very first things that President Trump did was, once again, as he had done during his first term, ban transgender people from serving in the military, and it's an order that doesn't use the word transgender for the nefarious reason that this administration takes the view that transgender people aren't real, that they don't exist, that the belief that you're transgender is some kind of delusion or something like that. So it uses terms like people who assert a false gender identity or who have attempted to change their sex. The terminology is just reflective of this administration's animus towards transgender people.
2: Your arguments at, you know, the court below and at the D.C. Circuit, were they based on equal protection? Tell us about your arguments.
17: Yes, they were based upon a very long-standing, well-established equal protection doctrine, which is really simple, is that when a government policy is based on disapproval or dislike of a particular group of people rather than some legitimate governmental interest, that violates the most basic precept of equal protection, that the law, you know, has to treat everyone equally. And obviously a policy or a law that is premised on, well, we just don't like your kind of person, just fails that test in the most elemental way.
2: And the administration never presented any evidence that transgender troops failed to meet military standards or perform poorly compared to other service members. I mean, was there any evidence supporting the administration's reasons for kicking out transgender troops?
17: No, and it was really just such an extraordinary experience to be in, you know, the courtroom before the federal district judge, Judge Reyes, and have her asking the representatives for the military, so are these assertions that you're making that are made in this executive order that transgender people are just simply by definition, you know, undisciplined, selfish, lack the moral character to serve? Do you have any evidence to back that up? And, you know, the attorney had to answer honestly again and again, no, this is an opinion. We don't have evidence to support it.
2: What was their argument?
17: They'd fall back on something called, you know, the military deference doctrine, just that the military can do whatever it likes. They are taking the very extreme position that courts don't have any role to play in scrutinizing military decisions. And I think we hear a lot of rhetoric like that from Secretary Hegseth. I mean, that's this administration's view, that the military should be, you know, above and beyond the law.
2: The decision was 2-1, with an Obama appointee and a Clinton appointee in the majority, a Trump appointee in dissent. Tell us about the majority opinion.
17: Well, the majority opinion just took a real careful look at what Judge Reyes had written and found in her decision. I mean, you know, there was extensive evidence presented below in front of her. I mean, we put on for the plaintiffs just so much evidence about their service records, which are exemplary. You know, the awards they've received, many of them have been deployed in combat situations. We also put on declarations from former secretaries of the Army, Navy, Air Force, who remarkably stepped forward. You know, those folks don't really like to get involved in litigation, but I think they were so concerned by this policy, they provided us with statements that there was, to their knowledge, having been in office when transgender people were serving in the military, like no reason to discharge them, that they're meeting the same standards as everyone else. And then the government just put on effectively no evidence. So based on that, the majority opinion affirmed Judge Reyes's preliminary injunction stopping the government from kicking transgender people out of the military.
2: So they said that Hegseth's policy was arbitrary and fueled by unconstitutional animus and the bare desire to harm a politically unpopular group. Can you point to where the court found that? Were there statements from Hegseth, or was it just the general policy?
17: Well, sadly, yeah, there's plenty of statements from Hegseth. They're painful to repeat, you know, but one of them, for example, was he was speaking to a group of service members in a public speech and said, you know, no more dudes in dresses. Just a lot of really disparaging language about transgender people and a lot of statements that made it very clear that this is a politically motivated policy that's just openly based on dislike of transgender people, and it's got nothing to do with whether these individuals can meet the same standards as everyone else, which undisputedly they have been doing and can do.
2: Justin Walker wrote a dissent. He's the Trump appointee. He said, but because the plaintiffs are service members, not civilians, and because we are judges, not generals, I respectfully dissent.
17: he is falling back on that military deference doctrine and saying, look, I believe it's not my role as a judge to scrutinize what the military is doing. You know, and the problem with that is that you just can't reconcile that with the Supreme Court cases on this. I mean, the Supreme Court has over and over again very much scrutinized what the military does and has affirmed and reaffirmed the importance of doing that. And I'll tell you, one of the justices who's been most vocal about the need to do that is Justice Thomas. Clarence Thomas has been probably the most vehement proponent on the court of why it's so important for the court to stand up for the constitutional rights of individual service members when they are violated by military policy.
2: And the decision is sort of a split decision. It distinguishes between transgender people who are currently serving in the military and those who want to join the military.
17: Yes, that is true. The decision addresses, you know, what really is the primary and overwhelming injustice here, which is kicking out people who have served, in many cases, for years, who've served honorably, who've served ably, been recognized, promoted, awarded, like just arbitrarily, summarily expelling those folks for no reason and with, you know, no kind of serious process or anything like that. They're just like, you're out because you're transgender. We're going to kick you out. That is the core injustice here, and that's what this appellate decision focused on. There is another issue about whether transgender people should be able to join the military and have the same opportunity to apply and join. And on that one, they sent that back. They sent that issue back to Judge Reyes with the instruction that she should do an independent analysis of the harms imposed by that part of the policy. She had kind of folded them all into just one category when she was looking at the harms. So they weren't disagreeing with her ultimate conclusion that that policy also violates the Constitution, but they're saying, hey, you need to go back and go through the process, the step of independently analyzing the harms imposed by not allowing transgender people to join the military.
2: The government could ask the full circuit to hear the case en banc, but do you think it might skip that step considering that Democrats outnumber Republicans on the D.C. circuit?
17: Parties are always given that opportunity to ask the entire court to rehear a case if they wish to. You know, I don't know if the government will do that or not. I do expect they will, one way or the other, you know, ask the U.S. Supreme Court to step in here and issue an emergency stay on a shadow docket. They've already indicated, in fact, that that's what they intend to do. I will say, though, that I am very optimistic that the Supreme Court will not do that. It would be pretty extraordinary if they did it in this situation, because this ruling applies just to the 28 plaintiffs who are current transgender service members in this case, and it relies on a very well-established principle of law that a policy based on disapproval of a group of people is unconstitutional. So unlike some of the other cases where the court has stepped in and imposed an emergency stay, there really is no basis to do that here.
2: So it only applies to the 28 service members? I mean, there are, what, about 1,000 estimated transgender people in the military? What about them?
17: Yeah, maybe even a bit larger than that. Well, right now, this ruling applies only to the 28 named plaintiffs in this case. 2 points about that, though. It does set a legal precedent, so other transgender service members can bring their own case and rely on that precedent. And also, we are asking Judge Reyes to turn our action into a class action. And if she agrees to do that, then that will provide an opportunity for her ruling to apply to every other transgender service member. And that's pending in front of her. We have a hearing on our motion to do that. She'll be hearing that at the end of the month, June 30th.
2: You mentioned the Supreme Court. So the Supreme Court did lift an order from a federal judge in Washington state that blocked the military from enforcing the ban. And the Supreme Court has been hostile, let's say, to transgender rights, LGBTQ rights in general. Why are you so confident that they won't reverse here?
17: Well, you know, I would say they haven't been friendly to LGBT people lately. I will say that. Although, let's not forget, as recently as 2020, this is the court that ruled that Federal sex discrimination law categorically protects transgender people from discrimination. It's the court that did recently uphold Tennessee's ban on medical care for transgender young people, but I will also note that the way the majority decision talked about those young people was very respectful. The Schilling decision is the one you're talking about, where the court stepped in and did, on its shadow docket, issue an emergency stay of a similar preliminary injunction coming out of a federal district court in the state of Washington. There are two important differences, though. That emergency stay was issued just days before the court issued a very important decision disapproving of so-called nationwide injunctions, and the injunction in that case was a nationwide injunction. One of the judges on the panel that just decided the Talbot opinion that we're discussing today, Judge Rogers, voiced her opinion that that is why the Supreme Court issued that stay in Schilling, is because it was a nationwide injunction. It also rested on a different equal protection theory that is more novel and has not yet been addressed by the U.S. Supreme Court, which is the level of scrutiny that should apply to discrimination against transgender people. The decision here, it's not a nationwide injunction, and it doesn't rest on any open question of equal protection law. It rests on a very settled principle, again, that the government can't just do something because it doesn't like a group of people.
2: Coming up, we'll talk about the other cases challenging the transgender military ban and the Trump administration's attempt to get the medical records of transgender kids. I'm June Grant.
18: In an instant. 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
21: From Bloomberg World Headquarters in New York, I'm Doug Krisner. Let's update top stories. We'll look at market action as well, beginning with crude oil prices moving lower at this hour on news. Israel and Lebanon have agreed to renew their fragile ceasefire. This will essentially result in a number of pilot security zones inside Lebanon from which Hezbollah militants would be banned. Right now, WTI crude is down nearly 1.2%, $94.95. The Brent contract off 1.2% as well at $96.65. A lot of concern during New York trading about this escalation in hostilities between the U.S. and Iran in the early hours of Wednesday. That rattled the market a bit, with the S&P 500 dropping from a record high by around 0.7%. Tech shares led that decline, and weakness in technology somewhat pervasive across the APAC region, with the market in Seoul down about 1.7% if you look at the Kospi, and in Tokyo, the Nikkei weaker by 1.9%. Meantime, in Hong Kong, Hang Seng is down about 1.2%. SpaceX is seeking to raise $75 billion in the largest IPO in history. According to an SEC filing, SpaceX is offering 555.6 million shares priced at $135 each. Here is Bloomberg's Ed Ludlow.
22: This was a conscious decision to go at 135 and let the market talk SpaceX into going higher. So yes, mechanically, but also it becomes academic, doesn't it? Like, when trading starts and whenever listing day actually ends up being, as we've seen in the history of IPOs, as unprecedented as this is, the gains from where the IPO price is will make that number academic.
21: Bloomberg's Ed Ludlow there. After the bell, Broadcom issued a disappointing forecast for AI chip revenue, and Broadcom shares were down 13% in late U.S. trading. U.S. Treasury yields drifting lower. The 10-year is down nearly 2 basis points now at 4.47%. 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
4: A better life with Dr. Sanjay Gupta.
19: Slowly but surely, AI is seeping its way into every corner of our lives. One area perhaps I didn't expect is diet advice. A new study out of Turkey found that chatbots are recommending to teen boys and girls that they restrict their daily calories to dangerously low levels and eat a balance of nutrients that are kind of out of whack. Remember, teenagers are growing, one pediatrician told us. If they aren't getting enough nutrition, it can really stunt their growth on a number of levels. And in extreme cases, it can lead to significant health consequences. Large language models, LLMs, they are designed to agree with you. So if you're looking to lose weight, they're going to push you pretty hard in that direction. They also sometimes don't know how to tell the difference between good information and bad information. And you know who does? Your doctor. I'm Dr. Sanjay Gupta, helping you live a better life.
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2: The Court of Appeals for the District of Columbia ruled this week that the Trump administration policy banning transgender troops from military service likely violates their constitutional rights. The appeals court agreed to affirm but narrow an injunction from the lower court. In a 2-1 decision, the appeals court said that the injunction should ensure that plaintiffs currently serving in the military aren't expelled for identifying as transgender. But there was a split on whether the injunction was too broad in prohibiting the administration from considering gender dysphoria as part of its medical standards for joining the military. The lawsuit stems from a January 2025 executive order that bars military service members from, quote, expressing a false gender identity. If enforced, the policy would categorize gender dysphoria as a mental health condition that could disqualify transgender people from military service, a move that would expel transgender people currently serving and exclude transgender people from joining. I've been talking to Shannon Mintner, the legal director of the National Center for LGBTQ Rights. He argued for the transgender plaintiffs at the D.C. Appellate Court. Shannon, were there any questions that you were asked during the arguments that stumped you?
5: No, nothing that stumped me, but one thing that was very frustrating at the time is one of our key arguments is that the government sometimes says, oh, this isn't about transgender people. This is about people with a particular medical condition. But one of our key points is that that cannot possibly be the case, because for every single other medical condition, if somebody who's already in the military has a particular medical condition, there is not one single other medical condition that results in automatic discharge. In every single other case, the military will go through an individualized assessment to see if that person can still do the job. That's just the ordinary process. So if this is really about transgender people having a medical condition, then why not follow that same process here? But at the argument, the attorney for the military kept trying to assert that that wasn't true, that there are other conditions that result in automatic discharge. And we were like, no, Your Honors, there are not. And that really became quite a heated debate, you know, at that oral argument. It was so frustrating because the record on this is crystal clear. So I was so gratified to see that in the opinion, the judges obviously confirmed that, did their own research, and confirmed that what we were saying was 100% correct. And that is one of the primary foundations of the decision, that you can see this is based on bias and prejudice because the military doesn't treat any other medical condition this way.
2: What was the reaction of your clients when you told them about this victory?
5: You know, of course, they feel very vindicated. They have already suffered so much harm. They and their families have suffered so much harm. This has been humiliating, incredibly stressful ordeal. I mean, these are folks who have devoted their entire professional lives to military service, and it's more than just a job. It's an entire way of life. Many of them come from military families. Having their ability to continue to serve just cut off in the way that it has been excruciating for them. And it has also, of course, left them in just, you know, an incredibly financially precarious situation. I mean, they feel very vindicated. And I think they know at this point it's going to be very difficult to undo the practical and financial harm that they have suffered. But the principle here is very, very important to them. And it means a lot to have a federal appellate court, you know, say to the world what's happened to these people is extremely unfair. I mean, this is just a very important change in the status quo. You know, we've been in kind of limbo for a year and a half now after winning the victory in the district court and having it stayed. So to have this decision come down and really change that status quo and once again tell the government you cannot enforce this ban against these plaintiffs who have served so courageously, that means a lot. It's a very big turn of events with this litigation.
2: And I was somewhat following these cases on transgender people in the military, but I wasn't clear on whether or not they were actually thrown out of the military while the case was pending.
5: They're still in the military. Yes, I think it's been confusing for a lot of people because of those early victories. And then, you know, the news was, hey, the, you know, these courts have held this ban as unconstitutional. But then, of course, the Supreme Court stepped in and stayed it, issued the stay. And then we had a stay in our case as well. So, we've been in limbo, and the military has been able to move forward. But they have been so disorganized. This whole process has been so chaotic. It's been very unclear what is going to be the process for kicking these people out. They've just sort of held them in this torturous state of uncertainty, and they are just now, I mean, here's the irony, they're just now starting to take very active steps to initiate separation proceedings. So this decision came at a very timely moment to put a stop to that, at least right now for these 28 plaintiffs, and hopefully soon for other transgender service members as well.
2: There are other challenges by transgender service members now that this decision is on the books. Are those cases unnecessary?
5: No, I mean, really, right now, the only two that are still going are the one in Washington State, and that one is proceeding to trial. There's discovery happening there, and the plaintiffs in that case are seeking a permanent injunction. Their preliminary injunction is stayed. There's the Talbot case proceeding in Washington, D.C. Those are the only two cases. There was another case in New Jersey that was dismissed. And then there's another case challenging the denial of retirement benefits to some of these transgender service members. That is a separate case. It's actually a separate legal issue, but it's just another indication of how much hostility the government is directing at these folks. I mean, there's a group of transgender service members who were awarded retirement benefits because they earned them. They earned them. And then in just a completely inexplicable punitive act, the military took those away for no reason. They can't even offer a reason. So there's a separate case that is challenging that denial of retirement benefits.
2: And Shannon, I wanted to ask you about a different issue, and that is the Trump administration's demands for confidential information about minors that have gotten gender-affirming care, and they're asking hospitals to hand over patient records, including birth dates, social security numbers, and addresses, supposedly as part of an investigation into possible fraud or unlawful off-label promotion of drugs. And I know that a federal judge in Rhode Island blocked the Trump administration's demands for patient information from Rhode Island's largest hospital that provides gender-affirming care to minors.
5: The one thing that's happening there that is just so outrageous, and I don't think people realize it, is that, to my knowledge, the federal government has never before, I mean in the entire history of our country, tried to use the criminal subpoena process to get people's private medical records. And that is what they are now doing. They got shut down. They were using civil subpoenas. And like, we had 8 different federal district courts say, no, you have no legitimate reason to be going after these private medical records. You cannot do that. And they're like, fine, we'll drop the civil subpoenas. And then they popped up with criminal subpoenas, and they secured in Texas. They, you know, went to a very conservative district in the state of Texas, blatant form shopping to get criminal subpoenas against hospitals that have no connection with Texas whatsoever. Everything about it is so outrageous that it's an obvious in run around those 8 court decisions, that they're going to Texas when that has no connection with any of these hospitals, and that they're using criminal subpoenas. And I mean, part of that is those are completely shrouded in secrecy. That's the grand jury process. It is, you know, notoriously super secret. These families don't even have a way to know that their children's medical records are being seized by the federal government. And then there's no limits on what the federal government can do with that information once it gets it. I mean, it's really a big deal.
2: Why do you think they're looking for the medical records? I mean, to get the doctors who help perform these procedures?
5: They want to scare the hell out of people. They know there's no there's no criminal law that's being violated here. They know that. This is like mafia-like tactics. I mean, this is just an attempt to scare the hell out of people, scare hospitals away from providing the care, scare doctors away from providing the care, and scare parents away from, you know, protecting their own children and supporting their own children. They want to make all of those groups, including parents, feel like they are in serious threat of being criminally prosecuted if they do anything to support a transgender child. I mean, really, I'm just speechless with the level of abuse of power here. It's really out of control.
2: Thanks so much for joining me, Shannon. It's your first time on the show, but I hope it won't be your last. That's Shannon Mintner, the legal director of the National Center for LGBTQ Rights. In other legal news today, there are continuing questions about whether the Trump administration is really moving to drop plans for that $1.8 billion fund to pay victims of alleged government weaponization. Yesterday, Acting Attorney General Todd Blanche announced that the fund won't advance. Quote, "We're not moving forward with the fund, period." But when asked about the fund today, President Trump did not confirm that it would be dropped, and in fact said that he loved the idea of the fund.
6: I'd have to ask the lawyers. I don't know. I know one thing, the weaponization. Are you talking about the weaponization fund?
7: Yeah, what's your decision?
6: The weaponization fund, as far as I'm concerned, was a beautiful thing. It was something I didn't make it, but I heard that. I thought that was the greatest thing because people like you have abused our people so badly. The fake news like CNN, like the New York Times and like others have abused our people. Wait a minute. Be quiet. Have abused our people so badly.
2: Certainly more to come on that anti-weaponization fund. And the House approved a war powers resolution that would halt the military action against Iran, defying President Trump as a handful of Republicans joined with Democrats to seek the end of the three-month-long war. Opposition to the war has only grown as the conflict drags on and as Trump struggles to negotiate a quick resolution. The resolution from

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0: Today you are listening to our conversation with Tim Queeney, author of Rope, How a Bundle of Twisted Fibers Became the Backbone of Civilization. We are talking about the history of rope. Well, I'm very excited to say we do, in fact, have the perfect guest, someone I've wanted to speak to since last summer, I think, when I came across his work. We're going to be speaking with Tim Queeney. He is the author of the recent book, Rope, How a Bundle of Twisted Fibers Became the Backbone of Civilization. Quite a bold claim there, Tim.
2: Hi, guys. Thanks for having me on. Yeah, it's a bold claim, but, that's why you have to buy the book and read it. It backs it up.
0: What is rope? No, seriously, what makes something rope?
2: Well, that's a good question, and people have asked me how you define rope. But for this book, I defined rope in a very broad sense, from everything down from cordage, which is thin, small rope, or twine, or which you want to call it that, up to heavy-duty wire rope made of metal. So it's all rope, as far as I'm concerned, and that's sort of how I went in. But basically, rope is twisted fibers that are then used to accomplish work.
1: I definitely want to talk about space rope later on, or space elevators, because that's something I was completely unaware of. But before we do, just on the book itself. So I'm aware that these single topic books have become something of a phenomenon. So you have people explaining the history of human development through the medium of salt or the container box or fish, cod, or whatever. But what does rope actually say about civilization or human development that other single object stories maybe miss?
2: Well, of course, rope, as we've already just talked about, is made up of fibers. There's little strands of fiber. And if you want to talk about it in sort of a thematic way, each one of those individual fibers can't do much on its own. But if you twist them all together, now you have a tool that's immensely useful.

0: useful. And it's sort of like the way a single person can't do all that much on their own, but people working together in groups can accomplish great things, and they often accomplish those great things down through history using rope.
1: So what is it about fiber? So you twist them together. I mean, this is going to sound dumb, but I really never like thought about it before, even like paid attention. But what is it about the property of a strand, the property of a fiber, or even the property of a long like metal rod, such that when you twist them together, it becomes very load bearing?
0: It's a combination of friction, especially with fibers. It's a combination of friction, twist, and something you could call the helix effect. The friction, of course, is just the individual fibers as they're twisted together. They're rubbing up against each other, engaging those little, all the little nooks and crannies of the fiber are all engaging with other nooks and crannies on other fibers. And so there's that friction that's stopping it, and a certain amount of physical locking in that's going on that's stopping them from sliding past each other. But then you twist it, and by twisting them, you're re-engaging those fibers in a new way, even more deeply. And then finally, the last thing is what you might call the helix effect, which is if you were to take a rope and to wrap it around your arm.
1: For listeners, you should go over to the YouTube, because Tim is actually wrapping a rope around his arm. It looks a little bit like a tefillin. But yeah, tell us what's going on here, especially for those who are just listening.
0: So I'm just wrapping this rope around my arm, and I'm not actually, it's hard to maybe.
1: Yeah, we can see.
0: I'm not actually nailing this to my arm or gluing it to my arm or riveting it to my arm, but I'm just putting it on my arm. And then if you can't see maybe too well here, if I pull it on the same axis on which I've wrapped it around my arm, it stays. Yeah. I've literally done nothing to make this rope stay other than the fact that it's all wrapped around my arm. So what's actually happening here is you have this helix of rope that when you pull on it, on that same axis on which it was twisted, the helix collapses. And you might remember those party toys you got when you were a kid, where you stick your fingers in ends and pull on them, the finger, so-called finger trap. And what happens is those toys are made up of a whole series of helixes. And when you pull on them, all the helixes collapse and they tighten up. And that's what happens with rope, with multiple strand rope. This rope I have right here is actually made of jute. And that's a natural fiber. And this is actually a 4-strand rope. I don't know if you can see the 4 strands.
1: Listeners got to watch this on YouTube. This is so much better as a video than just audio, because you can see all the jute. All right.
0: The 4 strands, those strands, and most rope all through history has been 3-strand rope. And I'll talk about why that is in a second. But the strands, and when you pull on them, the strands all do that helix effect. The one strand is wrapped around the other 3 strands, and it's collapsing down on the other 3, and so on, all with all 4 strands. They're all collapsing around each other. And that's what makes it incredibly strong, is this helix effect. And that was actually told to me by a German engineer who works in the industry, and he's so well known that he's called the Pope of Rope.
2: Are there rope celebrities?
1: Oh, we should have had him on instead.
0: Yeah, he's the real celebrity. But he told me about this helix effect. And so it's really those 3 things, the friction, the twisting, and then the helix effect that causes 3-strand rope to work so well. And 3-strand, of course, is most commonly made because it's the least number of strands you can use to have this helix effect. So it's sort of the most economical way to get the helix effect at its maximum without having to add more strands, which, of course, can add cost. So 3-strand is the way to go.
2: So we're talking about the basic design of rope. Walk us through, I guess, the technological breakthroughs when it comes to designing rope. Was there a moment, you know, when the 4th cord was added, or I don't know, they were twisted in a different way, where someone was like, aha, I have invented the better rope that will now allow us to accomplish some great thing?
0: Well, that's really good question that I can't answer. And the reason why we can't answer that is because rope is such an ancient human tool that we just don't know when the first multi-strand rope was developed and made. The oldest rope that's ever been found is 50,000 years old. And that's a piece of cordage that was found on the bottom of a flint flake in a cave in southeastern France. And it was twisted by a Neanderthal person 50,000 years ago. And there may indeed have been rope much older than that that was manufactured. But the problem with rope, natural fiber rope, is that it's made of plant material, and it tends to rot away. There may be 70,000-year-old rope that was made, but we don't know.
1: One thing that really struck me, and you said this in your book, but, you know, these days, you invent a new technology, it feels like, in a year later, it's obsolete, right? And this pace seems to be accelerating. And one thing that I really appreciated from your book is that in the old days, a new technological innovation would come around, like, maybe, like, once every couple hundred thousand years or a million. I think you make the point that Homo erectus, who I guess were our uncles or something like that, basically had one invention, the hand axe. In a million and a half years, they basically figured out one thing. Like, technological revolutions were pretty slow back in the old days.
0: Yeah, that's right. The hand axe, which, from what I understand, the people I've talked to, they're still, archaeologists still aren't completely sure what those things were used for. But there are so many of those around, and they were used for such a long time. And in my book, I talk about the hand axe and stone tools happening before rope, but it's quite possible that they were around contemporaneously with rope, but we have that issue of them rotting away. But once you've developed this multi-strand rope, it now has all these great uses that it can be put to. Probably the biggest use for early peoples was just the ability to organize your stuff. You can tie things together in bundles, which sounds maybe a little simplistic for us, but we do the same thing in lots of other ways. We just keep our stuff organized, and they had to do the same thing. And so rope was just a great tool for that, in addition to using it for domesticated animals and being able to keep them in place so they don't run off, and lots of other things.
2: If I could fast forward about 50,000 years or so, Joe started this conversation talking about the importance of rope when it comes to whaling. And if you think about a time period like the 1800s, sort of marked by the expansion of the British Empire, lots of ships sailing around, all covered in rope in one way or another.
1: Lots of ships sailing around. That's like a good description of much of all history.
2: I guess that's true. All right. But kind of ships I mean. How important was being able to manufacture rope at a sort of industrial scale in the 1800s? Because, I mean, we're talking about a lot of rope. I think you have a stat in your book about how much rope it took just to, you know, get a whale, and it was a lot.
0: Yeah, the whaling ships would carry more than 10,000 feet of rope just for use on board the whale boats that went out to actually hunt the whales, not even discussing all the other uses that rope is put to on a sailing ship. And as you point out, a sailing ship, which was the premier technology for hundreds of years for crossing oceans, is absolutely dependent upon rope, both for the standing rigging, which holds the masts up, and the running rigging, which controls the sails. Going all the way back to the Egyptians, they had the exact same issue. They had to have rope to keep their boats under control and for them to keep the masts from falling down. And if I could just go back for a second to the Egyptians, very interestingly, different way of building ships than the way a ship was built, for example, for a whaling ship in the 19th century. The way of building ships in the Western world is to, you put down a keel, then you have ribs that are 90 degrees to that keel, and then you have planks which cover the ribs, and now you have your hull. But the Egyptians actually did it in a completely different way, and other cultures as well. It wasn't just the Egyptians. They actually stitched their boats together. They took the planks and they cut these V-shaped grooves in the planks, and they actually threaded rope through these V-shaped grooves to either end of the collection of planks and then tightened them up, and then they had a hull. And they would put ribs in after they'd stitched these boats together, but the ribs were there just in addition to the rope to hold the planks together. So rope is absolutely essential for a boat even to float in that era. So that's pretty amazing. And as I said, it wasn't just the Egyptians, but also a lot of Arab boat building was done in a similar fashion with stitched boats. But going back to the age of sail, they needed just tens of thousands of feet of rope to equip these vessels. And as you point out, when you have that much rope required, it ceases to be a cottage industry, and the whole process becomes industrialized. And the people who really kicked this off were the British, with their need to keep their large Royal Navy establishment going at all times and keep all these ships, that hundreds of ships available to go to sea. So they had a series of dockyards where they manufactured rope along with other things. And some maritime historians say that it really was the Royal Navy that kicked off the Industrial Revolution, because the whole process really needed to be industrialized to make all this rope.
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18: A better life with Dr. Sanjay Gupta.
19: Heart disease is still the leading cause of death here in the United States and around the world. But what if there was something you could do earlier in life to reduce the odds of becoming a statistic? Well, here in the United States, tens of millions of adults already take a statin to lower their cholesterol. But new guidance put out by the American College of Cardiology and the American Heart Association now emphasize that treating high cholesterol sooner could significantly reduce a person's lifetime risk of heart attack or stroke. How early are we talking? In your 30s, believe it or not. Of course, you need to talk to your doctor about whether statins are right for you, but you should know that the evidence is really starting to stack up that shows the earlier you get a jump on reducing lifelong exposure to plaque-causing lipids and lipoproteins, the better the odds are going to be for you. Make sure you get your cholesterol checked. That's the first step. I'm Dr. Sanjay Gupta, helping you live a better life.
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2: And I'm Tracy Alloway.
1: Today's episode is looking at the history of rope and how this important technological breakthrough gave us civilization. We're talking with author Tim Queenie. Tracy, I jokingly said, oh, ships floating around. But no, this is really a key point here, which is that it is how rope became the backbone of civilization. It is hard to imagine civilization without a lot of boats, and it is literally impossible to imagine sailboats of various sizes without ropes of various things. You know, in steel, they talk about like the Bessemer process. Suddenly, like some sort of unlock. Steel existed before the Bessemer process, but then that unlocked a significant expansion. Was there some breakthrough that allowed for rope to go from one of these things that, oh, let's twist some plant fibers with our hands and maybe wrap them around something to something that could be truly produced at industrial scale?
0: I don't think that there's any one event like that. It was kind of a continuous process, much like rope itself, that went from rope being made outdoors in these rope yards where they would twist the rope because you need a lot of space to do all this twisting, to an indoor activity because they no longer could take the time off for when it snowed and rained. You needed to make rope every day to meet the needs, as I said, of something like the Royal Navy. You needed to really produce rope on a massive scale, and the needs of something like a large sailing ship where you need to have some very long ropes, specifically the longest rope being the anchor rod, or the rope that you tie your anchor to so you can anchor in deep water. That had to be 742 feet long. And so in order to make a 742 foot long, in the last part of the process of making rope, when you're putting the strands together, the rope actually gets shorter because you're twisting it. But you have to start out with 1,000 foot long strands that you're twisting together to make the final rope that ends up being the 740 feet long. So you need a huge building to do this. And so these rope walks that were built in the various dockyards around the world, it wasn't just the British who were doing this. They were built in the U.S. and all maritime nations were doing this, and even non-maritime nations, because you needed rope for other things. But these rope walks really were the thing that industrialized the process and allowed you to make very long, very big ropes.
2: Can you talk to us about the supply chain that created rope? So I guess rope in the 1800s was made out of jute or hemp or something like that. Where did that material come from, and how did it get to the dockyards in a place like London?
0: Yeah, that's a great question, because it actually was a strategic material. There was something called naval stores. The British called them naval stores, which was pitch from pine to use for waterproofing, and then the actual pine trees themselves, the trunks to use for masts, and then finally the hemp that was used to make rope, because most of the rope made during the Age of Sail was made from hemp fibers, because it actually makes spectacularly good rope, because you can grow these hemp plants very, very tall, and the fibers that you can strip out of them are very long. And the longer the fiber, the stronger the rope is. These were strategic materials that the Royal Navy, for example, it was always looking towards its supply of these materials. When the U.S. was a colony of Great Britain, the parliament actually passed a law that required prompted American farmers to grow hemp plants so they could, the hemp fiber could be sent back to Britain for use in making rope. The other, really the largest supplier of hemp was actually from the area of the Ukraine. And that's where Britain got most of its hemp from. And amazingly, one of the reasons why Napoleon, for example, invaded Russia in 1812 was to, there were a number of reasons, but one reason was to cut off the hemp supply to the British Royal Navy. So then he could finally get around to invading Britain, which he failed to do.
1: It's interesting. They made the colonists send the hemp fiber back to Britain, preserving the value at, you know, the poor colonists just had to ship raw commodities while the rope yards in Britain got to actually do the premium higher end value add. Very common pattern in history. So obviously when you, in a whaling expedition, there's the sail, right? And then there's that, you know, in Moby Dick, they talk about, although apparently he doesn't use the term, like they called it the Nantucket sleigh ride, after you get the hook in the whale and then the whales drag your boats. And then there's the, you're like wetting, someone has to pour water on the rope so that it's not burning their hands. Talk to us about like how big of a breakthrough that was in terms of acquiring this very important fuel.
0: Yeah, whaling started out with just attacking whales from the shore. But as those whales were used up, these whaling ships had to go farther and farther afield to find whales to harvest. And the rope was absolutely essential. The rope had to hold when after they sunk in that harpoon. And the famous Nantucket sleigh ride, when the whale's going along the surface and dragging the boat behind it. The one that's really dangerous, though, is if the whale decides to sound or dive.
1: Right. Mm.
0: Because then the boat has to make sure that they have enough rope on board to let out enough rope so that they're not dragged underwater. And sometimes whale boats that had, were following a big whale, the other whale boats would get near them and they would actually combine two lengths of rope that they each had in their rope tubs just to prevent the whale from sounding and actually dragging the boat under.
1: Since you mentioned combining two rope lengths, what's your favorite knot?
2: Oh my God.
1: I was going to ask
2: that same question, but I was saving it for the end.
1: I literally have it written down here.
2: That's so funny.
1: Sorry. I just thought, you know, you mentioned combining two ropes.
2: Dude, we've been doing this for so long.
1: We always think about the same.
2: We're morphing into the same person, I guess.
1: But let's just do it. What's your favorite knot?
0: Well, actually, but it's interestingly enough, my editor wanted to put a knot on the cover initially, but we realized
1: it. Tracy just showed me on her computer. She really did write down word for word. She was going to ask, what's your favorite knot? But I gazumped her. I asked it in the middle, even though she was saving it for the end. So this is for both of us.
0: Well, the idea came up to put a knot on the cover, but I said that this is actually not a knot book because I can't actually take credit for being a knot expert. I'm not.
1: All right. But really you must have one.
0: Expert.
1: Let's go.
0: But I do have a number of knots that I like. And the one that's sort of the most fun to tie is the flying bowline, the bowline that forms in midair.
1: Flying bowline.
0: It's also called a tugboat bowline. It's great. It's a very useful knot to make at the last minute if you need to make a bowline or a loop at the end of a rope. You can actually make it very quickly, and then you can throw it around a bollard or something if you're on a tugboat and maybe save the boat. I don't know. But yeah, that's a fun one to show off. I don't know if I can do it here in this closed space. I do need a bit of space.
2: Make the knot.
1: Yeah, let's see. While you're doing it, Tracy, do you have a favorite knot?
2: No.
1: I do.
2: Like, I'm proud that I can tie my shoes.
1: I can't tie my shoes. But you know what my favorite knot is? A monkey's fist. Do you know that one?
2: No.
1: Do you know what a monkey's fist is, Tim?
0: Oh, sure. Absolutely. That's for throwing line.
1: Yeah, you can like make this ball at the end of the rope. And then you can like put it through a loop and it won't like go through. And it's very hard to.
2: What would you use that for?
1: Well, if you're pulling on something and you wanted to like put it through a loop and you didn't want the rope to slide through a loop, like you want to get to the end so you could make sure it's there. Also, it's basically impossible to untie in my experience. Tim is currently.
0: Let's see if this works. I usually need even more space than this, but,
1: okay,
0: but let's see if we can get this to work. Oh, no.
1: Try one more time.
0: Well, that's it right there.
1: Oh, there you go.
0: Even though I tied my microphone cord. It's through my microphone cord.
2: Too much rope.
1: Oh, yeah.
2: So we talked a little bit about maybe there was breakthrough in terms of design and the way you're twisting cords. We don't really know because it was all organic material and it's decayed. But we do know that rope kind of leapt from jute, natural fibers, to metals, to steel and things like that. Talk to us about how important that was when it comes to, I guess, technological advancement in rope.
0: Yeah, there was a German engineer in the Harz Mountains, in the mining region of the Harz Mountains, this fellow named William Albert, and he noticed, realized, and knew that a lot of the rope that they were using to haul materials up through mines, up through the shafts of mines, was corroding and breaking the natural fiber rope, and they would also use chains. Hmm. The problem with the chain is that when one link corrodes and breaks, the entire chain fails and the material falls. But he thought, what if I actually used iron and I used lengths of iron and I twisted it together just like as if it was hemp into multi-stranded rope? And there was another German engineer who emigrated to the U.S., and his name was John Roebling, and he actually read, there's actually a piece that William Albert wrote in a journal, an industrial journal, that John Roebling read and became very interested in making his own wire rope, which he started doing, and his wire rope was superior in the 1840s. And he started a business of making wire rope, and then he got into designing suspension bridges. Of course, he and his son Washington Roebling were responsible for the Brooklyn Bridge, all made up with wire rope.
1: You end your book with, like, the future speak, and the idea, like, maybe rope could one day give us an elevator into space.
2: Space rope.
1: Yeah, can you explain what that's all about?
0: It's actually a physics idea that goes back to the 19th century, the idea being that any point on the equator of the Earth is moving at 900 miles an hour. So if you were to attach a tether to the Earth, and then you would extend that tether out into space with a weight on the end, 100,000 kilometers out, then what would happen would be, of course, it'd be the same as if you took a piece of rope like this, and I attached a rock on the end of the rope, and I twirled around in a circle. What would happen to the rope? The rope would go really tight as it was preventing that rock from flying away. So the exact same effect happens here. As the Earth rotates, the weight at way out in space wants to fly off into the distance, and the tether is preventing it from doing that. And in the process, that tether becomes bar tight as it was made of steel. And once you have that, you can then put a crawler that uses friction wheels on that tether, and it can crawl up that tether up to, say, 23,000 miles high, which is a geosynchronous orbit. And you open the doors to your crawler and push the satellite out, and at 23,000 miles high, it's now in geosynchronous orbit. So you can put things into orbit without using rockets.
1: Tim Queeney, thank you so much for coming on Odd Lots. Fascinating conversation. I am now convinced by your book's title that rope is the backbone of civilization.
0: Thanks so much for having me. It was really fun.
2: This has been Odd Lots on Bloomberg Radio. I'm Tracy Alloway.
1: And I'm Joe Weisenthal.
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26: We have other big manufacturers that are coming to our state producing great paying jobs with great benefits, bringing economic prosperity to all parts of our state. They're actually going to be able to lower rates and return money to the taxpayer. I know that is hard to believe because that is not happening anywhere else in the rest of the country, which is why our story is so compelling.
27: Well, part of this is also coming into the politics of the state. We're seeing it in the gubernatorial race. Your term limited, but we have the Democratic candidate, Keisha Lance Bottoms, advocating that we should see a freezing construction when it comes to this. Has any party figured out?
26: Well, that's just an insane position to take because, you know, I was down in Early County, Georgia. It's one of the poorest counties in the United States of America. And they, as soon as I got out of the car, were coming to me going, please help us with our data center. We want to build a data center here. We know that will provide good paying jobs for our community because they just had a sawmill that shut down. And they know that it'll be good for helping them reduce property taxes like they're doing in Columbia County. Now, I'm not saying we need to put a data center in every community. We certainly don't need to be pushing them in communities where the local governments and the people don't want it. But there are many places around the state where people do want it. And that's where we need to work with them. So I think it's irresponsible for Keisha Lance Bottoms to say freeze construction. I mean, we're the number one state in the country for business. We're producing jobs in all parts of our state, and that is my goal that I'm going to continue to work on as long as I'm governor.
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18: A Better Life with Dr. Sanjay Gupta.
11: Eating a healthy diet is not only good for you physically, it can also keep your brain sharp as you age. According to a new study out of China, people who most closely followed the MIND diet slowed aging in key structures inside their brains by more than 2 years. The MIND diet is a combination of the Mediterranean diet, which we talk a lot about, and the DASH diet, which stands for Dietary Approaches to Stop Hypertension. All three of these diets are similar, but the MIND diet puts more of an emphasis on berries, beans, leafy green vegetables, fish, poultry, whole grains, olive oil, and nuts. You're not going to eat foods with a lot of saturated fat. We're talking cheese, butter, red meat, or anything fried. 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That's the key. Just do the best that you can. I'm Dr. Sanjay Gupta, helping you live a better life.
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2: You're listening to the Big Take Podcast on Bloomberg Radio. I'm Sarah Holder, and today on the show, we're talking about how the CFPB under Russell Vogt went from America's consumer protector to corporate protector. One of the first signs that the U.S. Consumer Financial Protection Bureau had a target on its back came in the form of an emoji.
19: If we go back about a year when Elon Musk was leading the Doge effort, he, in early February, deployed a couple of people to CFPB and tweeted out, famously, a post that said, CFPB RIP, and then he put a tombstone emoji.
2: Noah Buhayer is an investigative data reporter for Bloomberg News. He's been tracking developments at the CFPB, the federal agency that's tasked with enforcing consumer protections.
19: What happened is that very same night that that tweet went out, Trump installed Russell Vogt, his budget director, as the acting director of CFPB. And it's really been Vogt over the past year who's led this charge to overhaul the CFPB.
2: Vogt's early plans to slash the CFPB staff by 90% were blocked by a federal judge. But a Bloomberg News investigation found that over the last 15 months, Vogt has overhauled the agency in other ways. He's sidelined the agency's attorneys, dismantled key regulations, and scrapped efforts to hold some of the country's most powerful financial institutions to account.
0: NOAA and Bloomberg investigative data reporter Coulter Jones found that since Vogt took over, the CFPB has abandoned dozens of settlements and lawsuits brought under past administrations and cut the number of open investigations in half.
1: Our reporting really sort of focused on enforcement, what financial institutions were under scrutiny, maybe facing enforcement action, and what happened to those cases. And effectively, since the beginning of last year, that work came to a screeching halt.
0: That's meant some of the country's biggest businesses have managed to avoid the consequences of their alleged wrongdoing.
1: There's a lot of money that could have been returned to consumers that isn't going to happen now.
0: Sarah Holder, and this is The Big Take from Bloomberg News. Today on the show, how a key federal agency went from America's consumer protector to corporate protector. Now, let's go back to the beginning of the Consumer Financial Protection Bureau. When was the agency created and what was it supposed to do?
19: So the CFPB was created by Congress as part of the 2010 Dodd-Frank Act, which was in response to the 2008 financial crisis and the mortgage meltdown that led to the Great Recession. And a lot of what Congress was trying to do is consolidate enforcement and supervision of the financial services industry, especially when it came to consumer products, under one federal regulator. Because prior to that, you sort of had this balkanized system where different federal regulators were in charge of different aspects of regulating consumer finance.
0: So one of the CFPB's central roles is enforcing consumer finance regulation. The agency investigates and brings cases against financial institutions that it believes are violating the law. Coulter, since Russell Vogt took over the CFPB last year, what's changed about that enforcement work?
1: Effectively, since the beginning of last year, that work came to a screeching halt. People went home. They haven't been working on those cases. If they were mid-investigation, the investigation effectively stopped. And a lot of those cases are enforcement actions that were either agreed upon with companies or were maybe in the middle of, you know, court cases. And a lot of those cases have been dropped or reversed.
0: Coulter walked me through one of these cases, one the CFPB had been pursuing years before Vogt took over. It was against a financing branch of Toyota called Toyota Motor Credit, which sells insurance and maintenance plans to people buying cars. In complaints to the CFPB, consumers reported that salespeople had duped them into buying unwanted plans, which could add as much as $2,500 to the purchase price of their cars.
1: There was a number you'd call and you had to try and, you know, cancel and jump through all these hoops.
0: It sounds familiar, a familiar frustration that consumers might have.
1: Yeah, I think anyone who's ever bought a car has sort of gone through the add-on process and then you're wondering, like, why am I paying for this thing?
0: The CFPB alleged that when customers called to get out of their contracts, they'd reach something called a retention hotline. Then they'd have to ask to cancel three times before the company would inform them that they could only do so in writing. The Bureau alleged that Toyota Motor Credit had unfairly and abusively made it unreasonably difficult for consumers to cancel unwanted add-ons, among other alleged violations of the Consumer Financial Protection Act. The company didn't admit to any of the CFPB's allegations, but it did agree to a settlement.
1: The company agrees to this consent order, which involves a monetary settlement and payments to customers.
0: A refund of $48 million to affected customers and a $12 million fine. But after Toyota signed the settlement, Vogt took over the CFPB.
1: In our reporting, one of the things we were able to discover were internal emails from outside lobbyists and other sort of trying to talk to those at the CFPB. And in this particular case, a lobbyist, Dennis Potter, who had worked with Russell Vogt, sends this incredibly friendly email to his friend, was essentially asking, hey, what's going on with this case? And he follows up several times, even to the point when he's saying, like, there's some deadlines that are coming up, and that is when Toyota is likely having to make payments to customers.
0: Does Russell Vogt respond to Dennis Potter?
1: We do not see any direct correspondence from Russell Vogt, but people who worked under Vogt sort of correspond and say that you should be talking to these other individuals about the case. We also know that executives from Toyota met with people at the CFPB right around the time when the consent order is dropped in reverse. And I think that's a key point, too, because these aren't just necessarily fines that the company's paying. This is actually money that will go back to consumers who have been, you know, harmed in some form. Like, so people would actually receive checks in the mail. There are real Americans who would have received money out of these cases.
2: And Noah, what did the CFPB say about why this Toyota case ended up the way it did?
19: Broadly, CFPB's point about casework that was done under prior leadership is that the agency was overreaching. They were using the law in ways that they shouldn't have been. In the specific case of Toyota, CFPB told us that this was an effort to go after auto dealers who CFPB does not have the right to regulate under Congress. But I think it's important to note at the same time that this settlement was not against any auto dealer in particular. It was against a division of Toyota that provides financing.
2: And what did this financing arm of Toyota say?
1: So Toyota did not directly respond to our questions about these emails, about sort of the particulars of the case. They largely said that, you know, they're happy to comply with the law and work with the CFPB, and we're happy to see the consent order reversed.
19: And I just want to underscore one thing here. This was a legal settlement Toyota had agreed to. They had actually signed a document saying that they were going to agree to this consent order. And subsequently, they worked to get it reversed. In our understanding, this was highly rare. This was not something the CFPB did normally, though it was not unique to Toyota.
2: Public filings show that the Toyota case was one of more than three dozen settlements and lawsuits that the CFPB abandoned over the past 15 months. Those included a settlement with a major credit union for allegedly charging egregious overdraft fees. Big banks also got out of a lawsuit that accused them of failing to protect consumers from scams.
1: The thing that is really sort of shocking to people who follow the law are seeing the cases that are in court dismissed with prejudice. This is a legal term that means effectively they will not bring these particular charges ever again.
19: In certain ways, it immunizes businesses from future litigation over this conduct. We found in at least 17 instances over the past year, ongoing litigation was dismissed with prejudice by the CFPB under Russell Vogt.
2: It's interesting because Vogt, when he took over the CFPB and throughout his time there, he's talked about looking out for the little guy, right? Protecting mom and pop lenders and small financial institutions from what he sees as government overreach. But what did you find about what proportion of canceled settlements or lawsuits favored big companies?
1: When we reviewed all these cases that had been reversed, we found that two-thirds involved companies making more than $500 million annually.
2: That tally includes the revenue of the parent companies of the firms involved in these cases.
1: And a third involved cases with companies in the S&P 500. So these are not what the typical consumer would call a mom-and-pop operation.
2: Noah and Coulter found that even when the cases abandoned by the CFPB involved mid-sized companies, those existing somewhere between the Fortune 500 and the mom and pop shops, the businesses were often backed by large financial institutions or had links to people in Trump's administration and orbit. A fintech firm backed by the venture capital firm of Trump mega donor Mark Andreessen had a penalty reduced by 98%. Brad Bondi, the brother of former Attorney General Pam Bondi, saw a lawsuit against one of his clients dismissed. And a business that added Donald Trump Jr. to its board after the 2024 election also had an ongoing investigation closed. So what do those cases tell you about the CFPB under Russ Vogt?
1: Well, I think they all call into question how justice and how enforcement is being meted out and whether it's as simple as knowing who to call in the administration, who your connection is. The question at least is raised from our reporting of, is it who you know, mm-hmm. not necessarily what happened in these cases.
2: So I want to talk about how this pullback in enforcement at CFPB has impacted consumers. In the most direct sense, what have the financial stakes been across the cases you've tracked? Like, how much money have companies gotten to keep that might have ended up in the wallets of consumers who made claims against them?
19: We can draw a direct line to consumers missing out on promised refunds.
2: This has been the Big Take Podcast on Bloomberg Radio. I'm Sarah Holder, and I spoke with Bloomberg's Noah Buhayer and Coulter Jones about how the CFPB under Russell Vogt went from America's consumer protector to corporate protector. You can hear the rest of the episode on the Big Take, wherever you get your podcast.

0: 4% of precincts reporting. Republican Steve Hilton is maintaining a lead with 27.6% of the vote. He's followed by Democrat Javier Becerra with 25.6%. Fellow Democrat Tom Steyer is holding on in third with 19.8%. The top two finishers go on to the general election, regardless of party.
1: In Los Angeles, Nathan, where voters also weighed in on mayor, early results suggested a runoff between Democratic incumbent Karen Bass and reality TV star Spencer Pratt, a registered Republican. California's heavy reliance on mail-in ballots means a final result could be days away. According to the Associated Press, with 63% of the votes counted, Bass holds the lead with roughly 35% of votes, followed by Pratt with about 30%, and City Council member Nithya Raman at 22%. If no candidate surpasses 50% of the vote, the top two finishers will advance to a runoff.
0: Well, let's move from California to New York, Karen, where Knicks fans are celebrating a comeback win in Game 1 of the NBA Finals. And Bloomberg's John Stashower is here with more on the game to remember in San Antonio. John.
2: All right, Nathan, the Knicks trailed the Spurs by 14 in the second half, and they rallied back, led by their captain.
3: Brunson keeps it alive. Bridges looks back to Brunson. Corner three is up. Bang! Jalen Brunson from downtown. And the Knicks take a two-point lead.
2: And call on ABC. Knicks scored the last 11 points of the game, and they won 105-95. Brunson scored 30 points. The Knicks haven't lost in 6 weeks. 12 wins in a row, 7 straight on the road, all in double figures. It's the Knicks' first win in an NBA Finals Game 1 in 53 years. We'll hear from the Knicks coming up in sports. John Stashower, Bloomberg Radio.
1: All right, John, thank you. We turn now to the markets, where the 9-day winning streak for stocks is over. The S&P 500 fell from a record and closed down 0.75%. Goldman Sachs CEO David Solomon says investors have a lot to digest.
4: We have a lot of things going on in the macro with the war, with the oil shock, supply chains, inflation getting stickier, that are going to have an effect. And you know, the market may absorb all that differently than it's absorbing it at the moment. At the moment, it's kind of brushing it aside.
1: And Goldman Sachs CEO David Solomon made the comments on the latest edition of the Bloomberg Odd Lots podcast. 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
0: Well, Karen, NASDAQ futures are leading declines this morning, and Broadcom is helping fuel the losses. That stock is down more than 13% in early trading. The company delivered a disappointing forecast for artificial intelligence chip revenue. Gil Lurie is head of technology research at D.A. Davidson.
5: This company has a big role in the growth of AI. It's just expectations were well beyond what consensus estimates were. And so a small beat just wasn't enough to keep the stock where it's at. And again, it's trading at a premium to NVIDIA. NVIDIA is trading in the low 20s on next 12 months earnings. Broadcom's trading in the 30s on next 12 months earnings.
0: D.A. Davidson's Gil Lurie notes that shares of Broadcom are already up almost 40% this year.
1: Another tech high flyer, Nathan, also pulling back this morning. Shares of CrowdStrike down 11%. The cybersecurity firm's second quarter revenue forecast failed to impress investors who had bid up the stock in recent months. The stock was up almost 60% this year ahead of earnings.
0: Well, speaking of high flyers, Karen, SpaceX is closing in on the biggest IPO of all time. Bloomberg's John Tucker joins us with the very latest. John.
6: And Nate, according to its latest filing, Elon Musk's SpaceX plans to market about 555.6 million shares for $135 each. That's $75 billion. And at that price, the company would be worth $1.77 trillion. The share sale now set for June 11th. Alex Morris at FM Investments expressed some concerns about the IPO.
7: There's some knock-on effects. I do have some worries about elsewhere in the AI supply chain if they take all the oxygen away from everybody else.
6: Well, the SpaceX offering should clear the path for other mega IPOs from OpenAI and Anthropic. Musk's decision to offer shares at a fixed price ahead of the order taking, almost unheard of for sizable U.S. IPOs. SpaceX would be bigger than all but six of the companies in the S&P 500. I'm John Tucker, Bloomberg Radio.
1: All right, John, thank you. Well, SpaceX's initial public offering will likely make President Trump's already wealthy administration even richer. 10 officials, ranging from Special Envoy Steve Witkoff to Small Business Administration head Kelly Loeffler, reported financial interests in Elon Musk's rocket company or his artificial intelligence firm, XAI. In total, the federal staffers held SpaceX or XAI stock worth at least $9.9 million and as much as $43.8 million, according to the disclosures.
0: Well, Karen, JP Morgan Chase CEO Jamie Dimon plans to

0: discuss SpaceX's upcoming debut with thousands of the bank's high net worth clients. Diamond will host a live interactive discussion later today from JP Morgan's headquarters. That's according to invitations seen by Bloomberg.
1: Now, staying on Wall Street, Nathan, Bank of America CEO Brian Moynihan is talking about the affordability issue in America. And Moynihan spoke with Bloomberg's Danny Berger at the Forbes Iconoclast Summit in New York.
2: Affordability is a real issue, but to fundamentally change affordability, we have to build more housing so there's the supply pressure will bring the prices down. Affordability, gas prices at $4.50 to or above, we've been there before, so it is affordable, it's just not pleasant.
1: And make that the Forbes Iconoclast Summit in New York. 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Time now for a look at some of the other stories making news in New York and around the world. And for that, we're joined by Bloomberg's Michael Barr. Michael, good morning.
3: Good morning, Karen. A burial team was attacked and 11 Ebola patients fled isolation facilities in Eastern Democratic Republic of Congo as the outbreak spread to another health zone in Ituri. However, the director of the World Health Organization says the response is catching up. Tedros Adhanom Ghebreyesus listed some challenges that remain, like scaling up testing and cutting back on delays in confirming cases.
4: The number of suspected cases has now been reduced to 116 from over 1,000 last week. As we work through the backlog, either confirming them or ruling them out.
3: Meanwhile, Kenya's health secretary says they will continue to work on an isolation and treatment unit at an airbase in the East African nation that can be used to house U.S. servicemen exposed to the Ebola virus. Homeland Security Secretary Mark Wayne Mullen was questioned by the House Homeland Security Committee on ICE enforcement operations. The current tensions at Delaney Hall in New Jersey came up. Protesters claim inhumane conditions inside the facility. Mullen claimed the protesters have been hostile toward his agents.
5: Delaney Hall, I've had officers bit, hit, scratched. We had one get threatened they were going to kill him and his family. That's peaceful.
3: Delaney Hall, run by a private company, is being sued by New Jersey over conditions at the Newark facility. Incumbent New Jersey Congressman Tom Kaine Jr. has missed a slew of votes since March 5th over what House Republicans say is a medical issue. House Speaker Mike Johnson says Kaine told him what the issue was in a private phone call. Johnson says he needs a little longer to recover. Kaine, who ran unopposed in Tuesday's primary, will face Democrat Rebecca Bennett in November. There were watch parties across New York City as the Knicks won game one of the NBA Finals against the Spurs in San Antonio. There was one giant watch party outside of the Knicks' home at Madison Square Garden.
6: It's different being here in the atmosphere.
7: 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This is a vibe. We're representing for New York.
3: More on the game and sports with John Stashower in moments. 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I'm Michael Barr, and this is Bloomberg, Karen.
1: All right, Michael Barr, thank you. And it is time now for the Bloomberg Sports Update, and we get more with John Stashower. John, good morning.
8: And good morning, Karen. The NBA Finals opener was a game of runs. The Spurs, a 20-3 run. In the first half, they went from down 7 to up 10. They built the lead to 14, and the Knicks then led by 8 with 5 minutes to play. But with less than 2 minutes to go, San Antonio back up by 1. That's when the Knicks scored the last 11. One game won 105-95, the 11-0 run. 6 free throws and 2 huge hoops by Jalen Brunson, who scored 30 points. The Knicks coach is Mike Brown.
9: He was the MVP in the second half. He was huge for us. He did what MVP candidates are supposed to do. He carried us home. We put the ball in his hands, and he got it done for us down the stretch. But a good win. We have to keep taking it one game at a time and stay present and see what happens.
8: So now 12 playoff wins in a row. They won the opener in the last round when they trailed by 22. This time from 14 down, Josh Hart asked about the comebacks.
10: Everybody in this locker room has had adversity, and they wouldn't be here if they didn't, and they wouldn't be here if they didn't make it through that adversity. So whenever we're down, we don't panic. We continue to play our brand of basketball, and, that's cool.
8: Hart had 15 rebounds. Knicks held the Spurs to 36% shooting. Victor Wembanyama just 6 of 21. Game 2 tomorrow night at the stadium. The Yankees again without the injured Aaron Judge. Again, lost to Cleveland. Guardians hit 3 home runs off Garrett Cole, won 5-4. Yanks stay a game behind Tampa Bay, who since winning 22 of 26 has lost 8 of 10. Mets had 14 hits and a 7-1 win at Seattle. Nationals lost a third straight to Miami, 4-1. The Red Sox over Baltimore, 8-1. Women's semifinals today at the French Open with all the upsets. 8-seeded Miron Dreva, the highest-seeded player left. Diana Schneider back playing the day after her upset of top-seeded Aryna Sabalenka. She was one game from losing. Won the last 10 games. John Stashow at Bloomberg Sports.
1: All right, John, thank you. And NASDAQ futures leading the way lower this morning, down 1.2%. S&P futures down 0.5%. Dow futures higher, up 0.2%. 10-year Treasury yield 4.48%. And NYMEX crude oil, $94.80 a barrel.
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0: Good morning. I'm Nathan Hager. Iran peace efforts seem to be running through Israel and Lebanon this morning. The U.S. says both those countries have agreed to a ceasefire if Iran-backed Hezbollah stops fighting, but President Trump says anything can happen.
12: And I'd say in that part of the world, ceasefire is when you're shooting in a more moderate manner.
0: That was President Trump speaking from the Oval Office. We're joined this morning for more by Mark Champion, who covers the Middle East for Bloomberg Opinion. Mark, great to speak with you once again. It is a pretty big if Hezbollah stops fighting, isn't it? Good morning.
13: Good morning. Yes, absolutely. I mean, this is, in a sense, this is a good step. So what you want in Lebanon, is for, the Lebanese government, to be making these kinds of decisions, to be filling the vacuum, as, Hezbollah is, you know, removed. So it's a good framework. But there's a huge question as to whether Hezbollah I would want to do that. This war, they were very much on the back foot before February when the U.S. and Israel attacked Iran. They had been badly damaged and they were looking quite weak politically within Lebanon. The war has actually, you know, given them sort of more strength. They've started using FPV drones that are creating problems for the Israeli military. So whether they would want to kind of step back is a question. Whether the Iranians are going to press them to step back, equally a question. So we just have to wait and see.
0: We've been watching headlines just this morning that fighting seems to be continuing in southern Lebanon between Israel and Hezbollah as well. How important is this for Iran when it comes to their peace talk track with the U.S.?
13: Very, very important. I mean, the Iranians have made clear throughout that they believe they're in a position where they can make demands. And one of the demands, key demands they have, is that other theaters where their proxies are in conflict with Israel will be included in any peace deal. So in other words, if they're going to agree to a peace deal, Israel will have to agree to, you know, ceasefire in Lebanon. They've been less, you know, adamant about Gaza, but that they've also mentioned Gaza at various times as another front where they want to see a ceasefire. So the question for the Iranians is how badly do they want a deal, and how you know willing are they to carry on the conflict with the U.S. to keep the Hormuz Strait closed on you know their side and the U.S. side, which hurts Iran, in order to get a kind of full ceasefire in Lebanon on terms that they want.
0: All right. Well, as we continue to monitor the developments, we'll be checking back with you, Mark, throughout the morning. Thanks for being with us here. That's Mark Champion, Middle East Bloomberg opinion columnist with us this morning. Karen.
1: Nathan, there's a lot of debate about the future of AI, not just whether it'll produce the returns investors are expecting, but also if AI will lead to mass worker displacement. Big banks are the perfect prism through which to explore some of these questions. Not only are they deploying AI very quickly, but they have a wide range of workers who are using the technology. For The View from Wall Street, the Bloomberg Odd Lots podcast sat down with Goldman Sachs CEO David Solomon about the impact of AI on the banking sector.
14: I am hugely, hugely optimistic about this technology and the impact that this technology can have on large-scale enterprises like Goldman Sachs and the productivity gains that it can create, which I do believe can increase economic growth, create more prosperity, and more impact on our economic system broadly in a very, very positive way. I am hugely optimistic. And I think about things in 5 to 10 year time bites. Like, what should we expect to see over the next 10 years? That's the way I think about things when I make a statement like that. At the same point, I'm extraordinarily cognizant about the fact that it's not going to be a straight line. Yeah. There's going to be disruption. There are going to be jobs displaced, as there have been with any other technology acceleration over the course of history. And we, as an important company, and governments also do too, play a role in thinking about what's the best way to make this go as well as possible, but with the ultimate goal of having the technology make our society more productive and therefore allow for more economic growth and more participation by everyone. And I was listening to a variety of things that were being said, and they didn't really make sense to me. And I thought it was important for Goldman Sachs to get into the discussion. And so there are things that are always different. But I generally, you know, if you want to talk about kind of fundamental principles that I have after 40 some years of doing this, it's never different this time. Meaning, I don't think we're going to wake up in a world where nobody works and there has to be universal basic income and we have massive unemployment. I just don't think that's the way our economy works. And when people start talking about those things or postulating about those things, I don't think they're being thoughtful about really looking in a granular way at the labor force and how job creation works in our economy and how technology disruption in the past has changed and shifted the nature or the makeup of labor and the economy in the U.S.
15: So I think to even begin the discussion of, like, will AI cause a white-collar wipeout, or, as you did say in the op-ed, like, some areas will really change and headcounts will change. But to begin this conversation, you have to know, like, well, what is a job? What does someone actually do at their job? And so, I don't know, maybe this is a chance I'll let you, like, butter you up, let you brag about yourself for a little bit. I saw a quote, I was doing some prep, and you were talking about early in your career and going from Bear Stearns to Goldman, and you said, I was a big producer at Bear Stearns. I built a lot of relationships there and brought a lot of relationships to the firm. What made you good at your job? What was, like, there were a lot of people there at Bear at the time. You eventually became the CEO of Goldman Sachs. What was it that, like, the skill that you've had or that successful people in that role had that made them do their jobs well?
14: Well, finance has evolved. You know, I started in 1984. I recently referred to that as the prehistoric days of finance, when, by the way, I had long flowing hair. You know, it was just a very different world. And so let's just start with the fact that finance was a relatively nascent industry and also had been relatively stagnant for 15 years. Because we really went through a period from the late 60s to the early 1980s where interest rates were going straight up.
15: Yeah.
14: September 15th, 1982 is a very, very important day in the history of financial markets, because that is the day that the 10-year Treasury hit 15.9%. And it also happens to be it also happens to be a little less than 2 years before, you know, I landed at the Irving Trust Company at One Wall Street to start my career. And you know, at the time, you got trained to do analysis, but the business was very entrepreneurial. There was very little structure, and there was so much open running room to go out and participate that young people, especially when you got away from the most white shoe firms, which at the time were Goldman Sachs and Morgan Stanley, were really encouraged to go make their way. And so I was working at Irving Trust. And this was a time when almost everybody in finance went to business school. And I was applying to business school in 1985, and I got a job offer to work in the junk bond business at Drexel Burnham. And I decided to take it because it appeared lucrative, and my dad...
16: Junk bonds were like the only thing taking off, basically, in finance in the early 80s,
14: It was definitely an area of finance that was accelerating, and it was very entrepreneurial. And I said to my dad, this is taking a risk because everybody else is going to business school. And my dad said, go try it for 2 years. If it doesn't work, you go to business school in 2 years. I mean, it was a pretty simple yeah, you know, piece of advice.
1: And that's Goldman Sachs CEO David Solomon speaking with Joe Risenthal and Tracy Alloway on the latest edition of the Bloomberg Odd Lots podcast. 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
0: All right, Karen, thank you. Repeating some of our top stories this morning, Iran says there's no recent progress on a peace deal with the U.S., while Israel and Lebanon have agreed to a ceasefire if Hezbollah stops fighting. The House has passed a resolution to stop the war in a blow to President Trump.
1: The California governor's race still undecided. Right now, it's Republican Steve Hilton in first, followed by Democrats Javier Becerra and Tom Steyer in third. More than 40% of the votes still have to be counted.
0: And the Knicks take game one of the NBA Finals in comeback fashion, erasing a 14-point deficit to beat the Spurs 105-95 in San Antonio.
1: And we have more on those stories coming up on Bloomberg Daybreak.
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0: 524 on Wall Street. Let's check those front pages live with Bloomberg's Alexis Christopher. Sticking with the Knicks here. The Wall Street Journal's reporting all of a sudden James Dolan's the guy. Good morning, Alexis.
19: Good morning. How quickly or not things can change, right?
0: Right?
19: So Jalen Brunson's heroics carried those New York Knicks last night to that thrilling game one win over the San Antonio Spurs in their first NBA Finals appearance in 27 years. And let's just say Knicks fans have had, we'll call it a complicated relationship with Knicks owner James Dolan. He's overseen the Knicks, of course, since 1999. And during that time, he has had 16 losing seasons, despite paying some big money for big name talent. And he's faced fans' chance to sell the team there very loudly in the MSG Arena. But suddenly, Dolan can't lose. The Knicks are back in the NBA Finals. And he has another major achievement, guys. The Sphere in Las Vegas. That was his brainchild. And it's now become the world's highest grossing arena in the world. The Knicks' turnaround is attributed to Dolan ceding control and hiring the superstar sports agent Leon Rose as president back in 2020. That has helped to lead the team's steady climb. And it was a thrill to watch that win last night.
1: Alexis, Elon Musk laid out 602 goals, and guess who's checking on him? The New York Times. They're counting how many he's actually hit. So how's he doing?
19: Yeah, so a timely story, given that Musk stands to become the first trillionaire when his SpaceX goes public later this month. So he promised a bunch of things like building a colony of humans on Mars. That hasn't happened yet. But Musk's annual rate of success actually declined over time, even as he made more promises. So the Times analysis showed that of the 13 goals Musk declared in 2015, he later achieved nearly three quarters of them. But of the 27 claims he made in 2020, fewer than half have been accomplished on time. Some still have deadlines far into the future. But of course, that's not stopping investors, you know, clamoring for a piece of SpaceX.
0: People still want a piece of Taylor Swift. This Business Insider story is that she and Toy Story are a match made in consumerist heaven.
19: Yeah. So Taylor Swift confirmed this week what a lot of her Swifties already surmised, that she wrote an original song for the Toy Story 5 movie. On social media that her song is called You Knew It, I Knew You. It's going to be released tomorrow. And she said she's always dreamed of writing for those iconic characters like Woody and Buzz Lightyear since she was 5 years old. Can you believe she's 36 now? That's when the first Toy Story movie came out. And some are touting this song as her triumphant return to country, you know, which is really where she got her roots back in the day before she turned into a pop star. And the article from Business Insider says that Swift and Toy Story are the perfect storm of mass consumer appeal. They know how to turn their creativity into merchandise and stuff you want to buy.
1: All right. That sounds good. Alexis Christophorus, thanks for checking the front pages for us this morning. Up next to the latest on Middle East peace efforts now running through Israel and Lebanon, plus the Knicks take a game one of the NBA Finals. First, we have a look at today's Bloomberg weather forecast.
20: Scattered showers and thunderstorms may delay travelers a little later today to and from the Minneapolis area. Temperatures in Minneapolis look like they're going to be near 85. May also have a few problems for travelers headed to or from Kansas City this afternoon. Showers and thunderstorms are possible. Highs in Kansas City near 86. Showers and thunderstorms may cause delays into and out of Miami due to a stalled front, 84. I'm Rob Carolyn, Bloomberg Radio.
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0: We're coming up on 5:30 on Wall Street. Good morning, I'm Nathan Hager.
1: And I'm Karen Moscow, and we are just about 4 hours away from the open of U.S. trading. Let's get you up to date on the news you need to know at this hour. The U.S. says Israel and Lebanon have agreed to a ceasefire as long as Hezbollah stops fighting. It's the latest attempt by the Trump administration to keep peace talks with Iran on track. And Israel's ambassador to the U.S., Yaakov Leiter, says the Iran-backed militant group will have to move away from Israel's northern border.
2: We will guarantee them safe passage as long as they leave. But after a certain amount of time, which is not very long, if they don't make their way back to the north, then they know exactly what's coming.
1: Israeli Ambassador Yahya Leiter spoke in Washington. Bloomberg's owner Ant has more from Dubai.
21: There has been no indication that there has been a flare-up in fighting between Hezbollah and Israel overnight since the agreement has been announced. In fact, there has been no reported firing by Hezbollah into Israel's north, which is a red line for the Israeli government. But going forward, I think the unspoken consensus that is not in the letter of the agreement is that some level of fighting, especially in the south of Lebanon, is expected and is kind of acceptable to the parties.
1: And Bloomberg's owner Ant reports fighting continued overnight in southern Lebanon. Hezbollah says it fired two rockets at Israeli troops in the region. Lebanon's president says a ceasefire could begin within 24 hours once all sides approve it.
0: Back in Washington, Karen, the House has approved a resolution to stop President Trump from continuing the war with Iran. It's the fourth time this year Democrats have forced a vote on a war powers resolution. It is the first time they got enough Republican support to pass it. Indiana Republican Marlon Stutzman says he doesn't think the vote was necessary.
22: I don't believe that Congress needs to vote on the war because President Trump has it in the confines of the power that he already has.
0: Republican Marlon Stutzman spoke on Capitol Hill. Four Republicans joined with all Democrats present on the 215 to 209 vote.
1: Nathan, they're still counting the votes in the California governor's race after Tuesday's primary. With 58% of the precincts reporting, Republican Steve Hilton leads with 27.6%, followed by Democrats Javier Becerra at 25.6% and Tom Steyer at 19.8%. The two top vote getters head to the general election.
0: In Los Angeles, Karen, the early results suggest a runoff between Democratic incumbent Mayor Karen Bass and reality TV star and registered Republican Spencer Pratt. With 63% of votes counted there, Bass has roughly 35%, followed by Pratt with about 30, and City Council member Nithya Raman at 22%. If no candidate surpasses 50%, the top two advance to a runoff.
1: Nathan, Treasury Secretary Scott Bessent is describing inflation in a way that came back to haunt his predecessor and the previous administration. Bloomberg's Amy Morris has more from Washington.
23: Treasury Secretary Scott Bessent told the Senate Finance Committee that the U.S. economy remains strong and inflation should prove to be a temporary blip.
24: Except for inflation, which is, I believe, going to be a short-term blip. The economic data is very strong. The jobs data has been very strong. The U.S. economy has grown at 2.6%.
23: Bessent had used the word transient last month, a term that former Treasury Secretary Janet Yellen came to regret. Bessent has committed to shrinking the federal budget deficit to less than 4% by the time President Trump leaves office, but most economists expect that gap to widen this year back above 6%. In Washington, Amy Morris, Bloomberg Radio.
0: Amy, thanks. On Wall Street, futures are mixed after yesterday's declines from all-time highs. Broadcom is helping NASDAQ futures lower. That stock is down right around 12.5% now on a disappointing earnings outlook. Bloomberg's Charlie Pellett reports.
25: The report failed to satisfy investors, and it signals the company is progressing more slowly than anticipated. Gil Luria is head of tech research at D.A. Davidson with a neutral rating on the stock.
26: This company has a big role in the growth of AI. It's just expectations were well beyond what consensus estimates were. And so a small beat just wasn't enough to keep the stock where it's at.
25: Broadcom said AI semiconductor revenue will be $16 billion in the fiscal third quarter, which is lower than the $17.2 billion analysts predicted on average. In New York, Charlie Pellett, Bloomberg Radio.
1: All right, Charlie, thank you. Well, SpaceX is closing in on the biggest IPO of all time. And Bloomberg's John Tucker joins us with the very latest. John, good morning.
27: Good morning, Karen. Elon Musk company seeking to raise $75 billion. And the share sale is now set for June 11th. SpaceX is expected to begin trading the following day. SpaceX plans to market about 555.6 million shares at $135 each. Musk is expected to keep tight control of the company with 84% voting power. This should open the door for other mega IPOs for OpenAI and Anthropic. Those firms are expected to target double-digit billion-dollar IPOs of their own, and it will test the market's seemingly unquenchable thirst for anything AI. In New York, I'm John Tucker, Bloomberg Radio.
1: 533 on Wall Street. Let's bring in Michael Barr with more on what else is going on in New York and around the world. Michael, good morning.
3: Good morning, Karen. The World Health Organization says an individual with Ebola traveled to the United Arab Emirates and then to Uganda. The WHO is working with Uganda and the UAE to gather additional information and facilitate contact tracing. There are at least 344 confirmed cases in the Democratic Republic of Congo and 60 deaths. In Uganda, there is one confirmed death. But WHO Director General Tedros Adhanom Ghebreyesus says there are some positives in their response to the outbreak.
4: The outbreak had a big head start, and we're still behind. But under the leadership of the government of DRC, we're catching up.
3: New Jersey Congressman Tom Kane Jr. has missed a slew of votes since March 5th over what House Republicans say is a temporary medical issue. Kane's father, Tom Kane Sr., who was New Jersey's governor through the 80s, would not reveal what his son is dealing with, but he said that he'll be back in a matter of weeks. Homeland Security Secretary Mark Wayne was before the House Land Security Committee yesterday. ICE enforcement operations took up most of the questioning, but Wayne Mullen was also asked about what his agency is doing to ensure a safe World Cup.
5: I feel very comfortable where we're at, and we feel like we have a zero-fail mission, but it's going to be complicated. We have 5 to 7 million visitors coming in. We have some very complicated countries that are going to be playing each other that have a tremendous amount of dislike against each other.
3: Watch parties were packed across New York City as the Knicks won on the road in Game 1 of the NBA Finals against the San Antonio Spurs. Some fans found the city's summer stage the best place to see it all.
6: Oh, it's been amazing. Central Park is definitely a big staple of New York. It's just a lot of, like, energy.
3: One of the biggest watch parties was at Madison Square Garden. Global news 24 hours a day and whenever you want it with Bloomberg News Now. I'm Michael Barr, and this is Bloomberg, Karen.
1: All right, Michael Barr, thank you. NASDAQ futures leading the way lower this morning, down 1%, down 307 points. S&P futures down 0.33%, while Dow futures are higher. They're up 0.33%.
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1: And I'm Karen Moscow. Stocks there falling after a disappointing outlook from Broadcom triggered doubts that the blistering rally in tech shares has gone too far. And Broadcom shares, they're down about 13% this morning. NASDAQ futures, they're leading the way lower, down about 1.1%, down 325 points. S&P futures down a third of a percent or 27 points. And Dow futures are higher, up 0.4% or 201 points. 10-year Treasury up 4/32, yield 4.47%. Yield on the two-year, 4.05%. NYMEX crude oil is down 1.6% at $1.54 at $94.50 a barrel. Brent at $96. COMEX gold is up 0.6%, up $28.50 at $4,495.40 an ounce. Bloomberg dollar spot index down 0.1%. The euro 1.1627 against the dollar. British pound 1.3441. The yen 159.85. And Bitcoin is down 3.3% at $62,700. That's a Bloomberg Business Flash. Now here's Michael Barr with more on what's going on around the world. Michael.
3: Karen, thank you very much. Iran said there had been no recent progress in talks with the U.S. over an interim peace deal. Meanwhile, fighting persisted in Lebanon despite Washington's declaration of a ceasefire between Israel and the country. Hezbollah says it launched two rocket salvos at Israeli troops in South Lebanon. The House has approved a war powers resolution that would halt the U.S. military action against Iran. It defied President Trump as a handful of Republicans joined with Democrats to end the three-month-long war. It looks like it will be several days before we get a clear vote count from Tuesday's primary in California. Republican Steve Hilton and Democrat Javier Becerra surged to the top of the state's gubernatorial primary with billionaire Tom Steyer in third. Broadcasting from Manhattan, the Knicks won game one of the NBA Finals on the road.
0: Yeah. Mm-hmm.
3: The Knicks beat the San Antonio Spurs 105-95. New York has won 12 consecutive playoff games, game two Friday night. In baseball, the Yankees lost. The Mets won. The Red Sox beat the Orioles 8-1. The Nationals lost. Global news, 24 hours a day. And whenever you want it with Bloomberg News. Now, I'm Michael Barr, and this is Bloomberg, Nathan.
0: Knicks and Mets win. What a time to be alive. Thank you, Michael. Coming up on 543 on Wall Street, this is Bloomberg Daybreak. I'm Nathan Hager alongside Karen Moscow, taking a look at a market that's being driven by AI losses for a change. Let's bring in Max Kettner for more on this, chief multi-asset strategist at HSBC. Max, thanks for being here. Karen set us up pretty nicely with this idea that Broadcom disappointment is raising concerns maybe for some investors about whether the AI run has gone too far. Does Broadcom shift your view on the AI story? Good morning.
2: Good morning, and thanks for having me. No, not really. I think what we're probably seeing from Broadcom is, maybe a little bit less than the expectations, right, of like almost $58 billion. But let's face it, Broadcom also is not the number one player now in this AI space. And in fact, what we've seen from most of the tech companies, particularly in the U.S., we got to realize that we've had a close to 100% beat rate of the tech sector overall in the Q1 reporting season. So pretty much every single tech sector almost surprising against what has already been pretty lofty earnings expectations. So honestly, like, I don't think it's a big deal, right? I think it's one of those things where, you know, volatilities have been crushed so much, whether that's in equities, whether that's rates, whether it's credit, whether it's FX. I think we're sort of desperate to drum up vol, to make up any kind of stories, to really make things interesting again. Because you sort of sit there and like, well, this can't be possible. We still have that Middle East conflict. And, you know, there's still these worries about growth. We got, you know, parts of the consumer really struggling. And vols everywhere have been crushed. Like, how is this happening? So I think it's more a bit about, like, finding the little bit of pieces in the story that may be the ones that drags everything down rather than really genuine fundamental concerns.
0: So are you seeing AI just continuing to drive this market forward? And do you have any concerns that it could be forming a bubble? We heard that word bandied about just yesterday by Ray Dalio of Bridgewater.
2: Yeah, I think AI bubble, I think we've heard that since 2023. So I think we've heard that, we've heard that once NVIDIA in particular was outperforming in, when was it? April, May 2023. And I remember, you know, about summer 2023, that already was basically prompted some of those discussions around, oh, that's going to be a bubble. Well, here we are 3 years later, and we're still talking about bubble. The reality is, when you look at, let's take NVIDIA, look at just compare NVIDIA earnings with price in the last 3 years. And, you know, the PE has gone down because just the earnings have gone ballistic. So if we do compare that to the tech bubble, I think we all know and we can all sort of agree on that. Look, the numbers are very different. They're extreme cash generators. You know, most of those big companies actually still don't sit on net debt. They sit on net cash. And they're generating cash. They're generating margins as if there's no tomorrow. So frankly, yeah, that AI bubble concern, it's a bit overblown to me. What I'm also missing is the timing angle. We can scream and shout a bubble every day, but at the end of the day, I've got to attach the timing to that. Does that mean I want to go short today? Or does that mean maybe, is it next week? Is it next year? I can see, to be perfectly honest, I'm not a perma bull. I can see an environment where maybe by the end of this year, beginning of next year, where maybe there is more evidence of China entering the low-end chip market, and where they can maybe by then produce low-end chips on scale, that actually the supply deficits start shrinking, and then you start to question some of the memory and chip rally. But that's probably not before in like 1.5 to 2 quarters, not right now.
0: In our last minute, Max, you've got a note out this morning from your team at HSBC with the title, "What Would Make Us Bearish?" So I'll put the question to you. What would make you bearish, Max?
2: I think it's that one is AI. I think it's really any sort of sign that we get such crazy efficiency gains in chip usage, you know, the TurboQuant paper from Google, for example, or indeed we get some signs of China ramping up chip production, particularly low-end chip production, which is the more likely one on scale. That would reduce the supply deficit. That brings perhaps chip prices down. That then puts the AI and the memory trade a bit in question, I think. And number two is also positioning. Positioning on our measures is still very, very much neutral. We still don't have a sell signal. I think if we get in any kind of sustained good news around the Middle East, if that was to occur and we get then a more broad-based rally, where also even the rate-sensitive cyclical things like regional banks, like think home builders, if they participate as well, I can see an environment then when positioning is much more stretched. And I think then, you know, pun intended, you want to take a couple of chips off the table, I think.
0: Nicely. Sorry. Thank you, Max. Great to have you back with us on Daybreak. That's Max Kettner, HSBC Chief Multi-Asset Strategist with us this morning. Max, thank you. Karen.
1: Nathan, it's time for the Bloomberg ETF report. And a seemingly endless appetite for buying U.S. stock dips has propelled the Vanguard Group's S&P 500 tracking ETF past $1 trillion in assets. It is the first fund of its kind to reach a milestone once thought unimaginable for the ETF industry. The Vanguard S&P 500 ETF, ticker VOO, is already the largest ETF in the world. Its ascent has been fueled by a remarkably durable buy-the-dip mentality that has kept cash flowing into U.S. equities through wars, tariff scares, and growth concerns alike. It's a watershed moment, not just for Vanguard, but for the ETF industry as a whole, which birthed its first funds in relative obscurity in the early 1990s. VOO has absorbed more than $69 billion so far this year, the most of any other ETF, as the S&P 500 has soared more than 10% year-to-date on the heels of multiple all-time highs. And that is the Bloomberg ETF report. Nathan.
0: Karen, thanks. Repeating some of our top stories, Iran says it's seen no recent progress in talks with the U.S. on an interim peace deal. Israel and Lebanon have agreed to a ceasefire if Hezbollah stops fighting, while the House has approved a resolution to stop the Iran war.
1: The California governor's race still undecided. Right now, it's Republican Steve Hilton in first, followed by Democrats Javier Becerra and Tom Steyer. More than 40% of the votes still have to be counted.
0: No recount needed for game one of the NBA Finals, Karen. The Knicks came back from a 14-point deficit to beat the Spurs 105-95. Game two tomorrow night in San Antonio.
1: And we have more of those stories coming up on Bloomberg Daybreak on a day when NASDAQ futures are down 1%. And this is Bloomberg.
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23: A better life with Dr. Sanjay Gupta.
24: Staying active every day will go a long way towards helping you live a happy, healthy, and pain-free life. And there's perhaps no movement more fundamental than walking. It reinforces the alignment, stability, and coordinated muscle activation that supports how your body moves, whether you're doing strenuous exercise or simply going about your daily life. This is according to Dana Santis, a strength and conditioning specialist. Even though you walk every day, Dana does say you can make small adjustments to immediately improve your walking mechanics. So, keep your rib cage stacked over your pelvis. Avoid leaning over or arching your lower back. Allow your arms to swing naturally in coordination with your legs. Keep your gaze forward, your jaw relaxed, and then just breathe in through your nose and out through your mouth. I'm Dr. Sanjay Gupta, helping you live a better life.
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27: Fire between Israel and the country. Today, Hezbollah says it launched two missiles at Israeli troops in South Lebanon. The Los Angeles mayor's primary race is not final yet, and it could take several more days before the final vote count is in. We know that incumbent Karen Bass advanced. She will face either former reality star Spencer Pratt or progressive council member Nithya Ramon. In the California governor's race, so far, Steve Hilton, Javier Becerra, and Tom Steyer are leading so far. The top two advanced. In the NBA Finals, Game 1, the Knicks won Game 1, beating the Spurs 105-95. Game 2 is Friday night. Global news, 24 hours a day, and whenever you want it with Bloomberg News Now. I'm Mike LaBar. This is Bloomberg, Nathan.
0: Okay, Michael, thanks. It's almost 5:55 on Wall Street, but it's time now for our daily Bloomberg Law Brief, exploring legal issues in the news today on another win for Republicans at the Supreme Court in the nationwide fight over redistricting. In a 6-3 decision down ideological lines, the High Court reinstated a map that allows Alabama to eliminate a majority black House district, overturning a 3-judge panel that found that state's redistricting plan intentionally discriminated against black people. For more, Bloomberg's June Grasso speaks to Bloomberg Supreme Court reporter Greg Storr.
28: Tell us about this unsigned Supreme Court decision of just a little over 3 pages, rejecting the findings of a 3-judge panel that Alabama had intentionally discriminated against black voters. And that panel consisted of 2 Trump appointees and a Clinton appointee.
29: It was an unsigned opinion, but it was basically a 6-3 ruling with the 6 conservative justices, the 6 Republican appointees in the majority. And what they said is that the lower court got it wrong in multiple respects. It said, among other things, this big ruling the Supreme Court issued on April 29th that really scaled back the use of the Voting Rights Act and redistricting, that undercut the claim against Alabama. It also said that the lower court was too quick to presume that Alabama legislators were acting with racial animus, that they should have accorded more of a presumption of good faith for the legislature. And finally, the Supreme Court said, the 6 in the majority said, that if there's going to be chaos leading up to the election, that's the state's choice. It's not for a lower court to intervene and say, we're going to do something because it's going to reduce the confusion that's on Alabama, and if they want to proceed this way, they can.
28: So this is the first test since the justices weakened, eviscerated the Voting Rights Act. Is this sending a message that even findings of intentional discrimination are not enough? I mean, what's the message here?
29: It certainly suggests that that might be the case. That was the area that the court said it was leaving open when it ruled in the Voting Rights Act case on April 29th. But in this case, a lower court, as you pointed out, in a lot of detail, explained why, in its view, this was different from that case because it involved that intentional discrimination, because they said Alabama legislators were trying to limit black voting power. And the Supreme Court even was willing to do it in this emergency posture. It was willing to say, we're sure enough that the lower court got it wrong, that we are going to block that ruling and allow this district that the lower court thinks is a product of intentional discrimination. We're going to allow that map to be in place for the November election.
28: Greg, when you look at the redistricting decisions from the court since December, they've overwhelmingly favored Republicans. And like in this case, it's always by 6-3 votes, with the Republican appointees in the majority and the Democratic appointees in dissent. So it's hard to look at these decisions as anything but political, despite how much the chief protests that they're not political actors.
29: It is certainly having a big effect, and that effect is to help the Republican Party, and in particular for the November election. So there are basically five states in this cycle where the Supreme Court has acted in redistricting cases. They're not all the same, but Republicans have won four of them. So there was the big Voting Rights Act case, which was a Louisiana case. There's this one. There's a case where they blocked a lower court ruling that would have required a new map in New York. And then there was Texas, where they intervened to let Texas Republicans change the map there. Now, the Texas case was very similar to a California case later on that ended up helping Democrats, letting them put a new map in place. Then the big Voting Rights Act decision also spawned some redistricting in states like Tennessee, eliminating some majority black and Democratic leaning districts. And the upshot of that will be that there will be a number of districts that used to be fairly safe Democratic districts that are now going to be fairly safe Republican districts in November.
0: That's Bloomberg Supreme Court reporter Greg Storr speaking with June Grasso. Catch more of their conversation and analysis of the latest legal news on the Bloomberg Law podcast, wherever you subscribe. And attorneys get the latest in AI-powered legal analytics, business insights, and workflow tools at BloombergLaw.com. For the practice of law, the business of law, the future of law, it's Bloomberg Law. Up next, we're going to get the latest on Middle East peace efforts now running through Israel and Lebanon, plus an update on the vote counts.
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1: From the Bloomberg Interactive Brokers Studios, this is Bloomberg Daybreak for Thursday, June 4th. Coming up today,
0: Israel and Lebanon agree to a ceasefire as the U.S. tries to keep Iran peace talks on track.
1: Congress sends a symbolic rebuke to President Trump over his war effort.
0: AI chip darling Broadcom falls on a disappointing outlook.
1: And SpaceX is closing in on the biggest IPO of all time.
27: The fight against the Ebola virus continues, plus questions continue. Why New Jersey Congressman Tom Kaine has not been on Capitol Hill since March. I'm Michael Barr. More ahead.
9: 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The Knicks made it 12 in a row. A thrilling win in San Antonio to start the NBA Finals.
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0: Good morning. I'm Nathan Hager.
1: And I'm Karen Moscow. And U.S. stock index futures are mostly lower this morning, led by NASDAQ futures, which are down 1% or 315 points. S&P futures are down a third of a percent or 25 points. And Dow futures are higher, up 0.5% or 260 points. 10-year Treasury yield at 4.47%. Yield on the 2-year, 4.05%. And NYMEX crude oil is down 1.4% at $94.66 a barrel. Nathan.
0: Karen, we begin with the latest from the Middle East, where Israel and Lebanon have agreed to a ceasefire if Hezbollah stops fighting. That has emerged as a key condition for Iran in its nearly two-month truce with the U.S. Israel's U.S. Ambassador Yehiel Leiter says this is an unprecedented agreement.
10: We've brought the people of Lebanon to the understanding that we're not the enemy.
3: Hezbollah is. And now we're going to work together to rid the country of this Iranian proxy on Israel's border.
0: Israeli Ambassador Yehiel Leiter spoke after the negotiations in Washington. Bloomberg's Abir Abu Omar has more from Dubai.
10: Hezbollah has not given an answer yet to this. It could very well stop those hostilities, and that could very well, again, answer the last sticking point between Iran and the United States. We reported earlier this week that Iran's sticking point of Lebanon particularly had hindered the progress of negotiations between Israel, the U.S., and Iran.
0: Bloomberg's Abir Abu Omar reporting from Dubai. Meantime, clashes continued in southern Lebanon overnight. Iran's foreign minister Abbas Araghchi says there's been no recent progress in peace deal talks with the U.S. That's according to a report from Iran's semi-official Tasnim news agency.
1: Well, back in Washington, Nathan, President Trump's war effort has taken a political blow. The Republican-led House has approved a resolution to stop the war.
11: On this vote, the yeas are 215 and the nays are 208. The concurrent resolution is adopted.
1: Four Republicans joined with every Democrat present to pass the War Powers Resolution. Democratic Senator Jean Shaheen says she hopes this sends a message to the president.
12: Now the House and Senate have both passed resolutions on the war in Iran, with majorities that say the president needs to rethink his policy on Iran and needs to come to Congress.
1: And New Hampshire Democrat Jean Shaheen appeared on Bloomberg's Balance of Power. This was the fourth time this year that Democrats forced a vote on the war and the first time they got enough support from Republicans to pass it.
0: Well, Karen, they're still counting the votes in California more than 24 hours after the polls closed in this week's primaries, with 58% of precincts

0: Associated Press with 63% of the votes counted. Bass holds the lead with roughly 35% of votes, followed by Pratt with about 30% and City Council member Nithya Raman at 22%. If no candidate surpasses 50% of the vote, the top two finishers will advance to a runoff.
1: Let's move from California to New York City this morning. Karen, Knicks fans are celebrating a comeback win in game one of the NBA Finals. Bloomberg's John Stashower has got more on the game to remember in San Antonio. John?
2: Nathan, the Knicks trailed the Spurs by 14 in the second half. They rallied back, led by their captain.
3: Brunson keeps it alive. Bridges looks back to Brunson. Quarter three is up. Bang! Jalen Brunson from downtown. And the Knicks take a two-point lead.
2: Call on ABC. The Knicks scored the last 11 points of the game and won 105-95. Brunson scored 30 points. The Knicks haven't lost in 6 weeks. 12 wins in a row, 7 straight on the road, all in double figures. They hadn't won a finals road game in 32 years. It's the Knicks' first win in an NBA Finals game one in 53 years. We'll hear from the Knicks coming up in sports. It's John Stashower, Bloomberg Radio.
0: All right, John, thank you. Let's turn to the markets now, where the 9-day winning streak for stocks is over. The S&P 500 fell from a record and closed down 0.75%. Goldman Sachs CEO David Solomon says investors have a lot to digest.
4: We have a lot of things going on in the macro with the war, with the oil shock, supply chains, inflation getting stickier, that are going to have an effect. And you know, the market may absorb all that differently than it's absorbing it at the moment. At the moment, it's kind of brushing it aside.
0: Goldman Sachs CEO David Solomon made the comments on the latest edition of the Bloomberg Odd-Lots podcast. 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
1: Current NASDAQ futures are lower this morning, and Broadcom is helping to fuel that decline. Those shares are down 12% in early trading. Broadcom delivered a disappointing forecast for artificial intelligence chip revenue. Gil Luria is head of technology research at D.A. Davidson.
5: This company has a big role in the growth of AI. It's just expectations were well beyond what consensus estimates were. And so a small beat just wasn't enough to keep the stock where it's at. And again, it's trading at a premium to NVIDIA. NVIDIA is trading in the low 20s on next 12 months earnings. Broadcom's trading in the 30s on next 12 months earnings.
1: And D.A. Davidson's Gil Luria notes shares of Broadcom are already up almost 40% this year.
0: Nathan, another tech high flyer also pulling back this morning. Shares of CrowdStrike are down more than 10%. The cybersecurity firm's second quarter revenue forecast failed to impress investors who had bid up the stock in recent months. The stock was up almost 60% this year ahead of the earnings.
1: Let's talk about what's set to be one of the biggest high flyers of all time, Karen. SpaceX is closing in on a record IPO. And Bloomberg's John Tucker's here with the very latest. John.
6: And Nate, according to its latest filing, Elon Musk's SpaceX plans to market about 555.6 million shares at $135 each. That's $75 billion. At that price, the company would be worth $1.77 trillion. The share sale now set for June 11th. Alex Morris at FM Investments is expressing some concern about the IPO.
7: There's some knock-on effects. I do have some worries about elsewhere in the AI supply chain if they take all the oxygen away from everybody else.
6: Well, the SpaceX offering should clear the path for other mega IPOs from OpenAI and Anthropic. Musk's decision to offer shares at a fixed price ahead of the order taking is almost unheard of for a sizable U.S. IPO. SpaceX would be bigger than all but six of the companies in the S&P 500. In New York, I'm John Tucker, Bloomberg Radio.
0: All right, John, thank you. SpaceX's initial public offering will likely make President Trump's already wealthy administration even richer. 10 officials ranging from Special Envoy Steve Witkoff to Small Business Administration head Kelly Loeffler reported financial interest in Elon Musk's rocket company or in his artificial intelligence firm, XAI. In total, the federal staffers held SpaceX or XAI stock worth at least $9.9 million and as much as $43.8 million. That's according to the disclosures.
1: Karen, J.P. Morgan Chase CEO Jamie Dimon plans to discuss the upcoming SpaceX debut with thousands of his bank's high net worth clients. Invitations seen by Bloomberg show Dimon is hosting a live interactive discussion later today at J.P. Morgan's headquarters.
0: Let's stay on Wall Street now, Nathan. Bank of America CEO Brian Moynihan is talking about the affordability issue in America. And Moynihan spoke with Bloomberg's Danny Berger at the Forbes Iconoclast Summit in New York.
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3: Do you just ignore all the noise that's out there right now?
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3: Good morning, everyone. Paul Strini, Tom Keene, Michael Barr, Alexis Christophorus, thank you for joining us across the nation. Thank you for joining us worldwide. Coming up, Torsten Slack, Apollo Global Management. We'll get a strong update here, particularly linking in technology into the view forward. Paul, we do that with Broadcom hammered. I got green on the screen and the Dow, the NASDAQ down 1.2%.
4: Yeah, I mean, it's had a great run, Broadcom, as all the chip names and tech names have had, but a little bit light on the forecast, and so let's take a little off the table.
3: So they'll probably do an equity deal today since they have they have morning dilution.
4: Yeah, exactly.
3: You know, you do a Google and you have to dilute 6%. You can only dilute 3%.
4: I mean,
3: it's a deal.
4: The Google deal just slid right out the door. I mean, just the market took it very well. So there you go.
3: We'll have to see on that this morning. We're also noting BitDog holding at 62,000, but just can't get a bid. 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
3: 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Alexis Christophorus.
5: And Tom, a number of company stocks are getting punished for not beating Wall Street's sky-high expectations. Case in point, Broadcom. Stock is down 15%, on track for its biggest one-day drop in over a year. This is despite reporting a 48% jump in revenue. Shares are up 55% since the end of March, so investors letting a little air out of that trade. We've got shares of CrowdStrike down 9%, even though the cybersecurity company raised revenue guidance for the year after swinging to a profit in the first quarter. CrowdStrike has been on a tear lately. The stock is up 91% since the end of March. We've got shares of Five Below plunging 11%, even though the discount retailer raised its full-year guidance following a blowout first quarter with surging sales and profit growth. Right now, NASDAQ futures down 1.25% or 375 points. But on the flip side of that coin, Dow futures are up 0.8% or 422 points. S&P futures down 0.3% or 29 points. We've got Brent crude at $94.35 a barrel, down 3.5%. West Texas Intermediate crude down 3.75% at $92.41 a barrel. Bloomberg Dollar Spot Index down 0.2%, 1202.69. And Lululemon on deck to post quarterly results. That happens after the closing bell. That's your Bloomberg Business Flash, Tom and Paul.
3: Alexis, thank you so much. Torsten Slacht is bulletproof economics. He does it with a continental Europe feel out of Copenhagen and, of course, his work at Princeton as well. Iconic, a definitive, I should say, at Deutsche Bank and now at Apollo Global Management. Torsten, give us an update on real and nominal GDP in the United States of America. It's become a blur with a cacophony of the news. 12 months forward, where are you on real GDP? Where are you on a nominal statistic?
7: Well, the U.S. is having three very important tailwinds to growth at the moment. One coming from the AI boom, another coming from the One Big Beautiful Bill, and another tailwind also coming from the industrial renaissance, meaning the political interest in bringing back production to the U.S. of manufacturing capacity. And we're beginning to see all these three engines really fire very, very significantly, because the AI boom obviously is very strong. We also have the One Big Beautiful Bill, especially for the next two or three quarters, is very strong. And we're also seeing ISM manufacturing begin to accelerate in the last 6 months, because now the trade war uncertainty is more behind us, yeah. And now we're beginning to see the positive effects. So therefore, GDP over the next 12 months should be growing in nominal terms at roughly around 5%, and in real terms, we should have GDP growth at a roughly 2-2.5%.
3: Is it just a set of stimuli?
7: Well, the

0: a transitory energy-driven inflation, or is there something more out there?
1: Yeah, you know, this is the Fed's debate that they don't like the word transitory, so now they call it temporary instead.
0: Okay.
1: And this is, of course, why this is, of course, a dangerous game, because, well, what if this boom in particular, of course, when it comes to the AI spending, is going to last several years? And if at the same time, you also have seen tariffs put upward pressure on inflation, you've also seen, of course, ultimately energy prices also putting upward pressure on inflation. So that's why if you type ECFC go on your Bloomberg screen and look at the quarterly profile, you will see, as you all know, that the inflation levels, both for headline and for core inflation, is going to be above 3, at least for the next 12 months. And that's, of course, the core problem for the 12 voting members on the FOMC, namely that 11 of them have said that we're not cutting interest rates, and if inflation is going up, it becomes really complicated for them to lower interest rates in this environment.
2: Torsten, I don't want you to get in trouble with compliance, folks. We don't take cheap shots, particularly with someone like Dr. Slok. Here's a headline, and I want to make clear, I'm not going to be snarky here and go directly to this. Blackstone, not related to Dr. Slok, Blackstone Private Credit Fund caps investor redemptions at 5%. Okay, that headline just came out. That's like a huge deal. Torsten, forget about that headline. But when you're sitting there, Torsten, looking at your World Cup card and what Denmark's going to do, I mean, where are the Torsten Slok shadows out there in leverage or illiquidity?
1: Yeah, so Denmark didn't qualify, unfortunately, for the World Cup.
2: So
1: I will be having a very relaxed summer here. But you're right, Tom. So exactly in terms of the risks to the outlook, the key risk, of course, number one, is that we still need to get the Strait of Hormuz open in some form so that oil prices are not at risk of suddenly spiking higher if some tank runs dry somewhere in the world, in particular somewhere in Europe. So the risk of higher oil prices is absolutely the number one risk to the outlook at the moment. The second risk is this issue of inflation. Because if the Strait of Hormuz remains closed, then there's even more upside risk to inflation than my ECFC go screen is telling me at the moment. And the last thing that's also a risk is, of course, what's happening with AI. AI is a risk in the sense that if it is successful, it will create new challenges. If it's not successful, it will also create new challenges. So these three things, namely energy prices, what's happening with inflation, and what's happening with AI, those are the three areas that we spend a lot of time looking at.
0: Torsten, with the current immigration policy, population growth in the U.S. is essentially stalled. Can the performance of AI, can that improve productivity to the point where this economy can still grow?
1: But it's probably going to take a longer time, because initially the AI spending boom is going to be inflationary and we will probably not see much initial productivity gains. This is why this transition period that we're going through, what is the world ultimately going to look like once AI has been fully implemented and installed? Is it going to be dramatically higher productivity, or is it only going to be modestly higher productivity? It will be positive for sure,
2: right?
1: But the question becomes, what is the level of investment that deployed today relative to what the end result is? And if that's the case, that this is the discussion, then exactly to your question here, well, then we do need to think about, well, if that endpoint becomes so important, what is that endpoint going to look like?
2: So is our efficiency or productivity now not AI? And is it something else going on, including Nicholas Booth out at Stanford saying work from home is an efficiency and productivity boost? What are your thoughts on that?
1: Yeah, this has been a very important debate in the academic literature, and Nick Bloom has been absolutely in front of all this, because the discussion has been, you would normally have the logical conclusion, well, if people work from home, they don't work too much, they relax, they go and have a cup of coffee. But he has actually shown in a series of papers exactly what you're saying, Tom, namely that people working from home actually increases productivity. So you're right, it's not only about AI, or you can call that a version of AI, but it's also a lot of other factors that really are all about how our capital and labor working together. In other words, with capital and labor, ultimately the way they work together creates, as you know very well, total factor productivity. And total factor productivity can be higher if you give the tools to capital and labor to work better together. And AI is exactly one of those tools that does to increase total factor productivity.
2: Can Europe do what you just said? I mean,
1: challenge for Europe is that they are not enjoying the AI boom that we're seeing in the U.S. And this is very important. Normally, my job is easy. If the U.S. is good, Europe is good. If the U.S. is bad, Europe is bad. But at the moment, the three tailwinds to the U.S., the AI boom, the one big beautiful bill, the industrial renaissance, none of these tailwinds exist in Europe. And as a footnote, remember also, none of these tailwinds that are growth enhancing in the U.S., they are not sensitive to interest rates. In other words, it's really unique that the U.S. is driven by

0: actors that are not particularly sensitive to whether rates go up or down. Those sectors in the economy that are sensitive to that is housing and autos. They are not doing very well because they are very interest rate sensitive. But the sources of growth in the US are really unique in the US at the moment, and we don't have them in Europe, Canada, or Australia, unfortunately, for the rest of the world.
1: Torsten, how is Europe missing this AI story here? One could argue they missed just the technology boom of the last 30 years. How can they afford to miss this AI boom, which is reshaping the planet?
0: I would suggest that this is exactly a topic for Scarlett and Tom's money show, because this is exactly a very important issue. Here we have a very critical thing, namely, why is it Europe is falling behind so much on AI? And there are several OECD answers to this. Number one, they do not have a very flexible labor market. It's very difficult to hire people. It's very difficult to fire people. That means that risk-taking among entrepreneurs is a lot lower because it becomes much more expensive if you go out and hire and fire people. That's particularly pronounced in Germany and France, but this has been a problem for decades. The second thing that's also very critical for Europe is that we need much more access to capital. Much more access to venture capital, much more access to long-term capital. And financial markets are simply not as developed. It's difficult if you're an entrepreneur to find financing in Europe, where it's really easy to do in the U.S.
2: Okay, so folks, a vignette here to set this up. I'm in Davos, and it's like the blur, and it's the beautiful people and all that. And I'm on my fourth espresso. I'm standing by the bar. Torsten comes up to me with some guy, and he introduces me to somebody nobody knew, Christian Saving, who at the time is retail German banking with Deutsche Bank, and all of a sudden he's running the ship. Torsten, slam it forward, Simon Foy, Florian Mueller, in the FT last week, how Deutsche Bank, Torsten Slack's Deutsche Bank, learned to stop chasing America. That's the heart of the matter, isn't it? It's not chase America, but do it within, like, SoftBank in France or the Deutsche Bank revolution on the continent, right?
0: Well, I think the Europeans are beginning to recognize that something needs to change, especially in financial markets, Solvency II. The rules are simply so rigid that they're not very supportive for growth. And that's a real challenge for the Europeans, because, of course, they can also use large language models. That's all very helpful. But they should themselves really begin to realize more. And I think that is where we are going, that they need to also themselves invent the new Anthropics and OpenAI and SpaceX. And the only way to do that is to get a more flexible labor market and to change rules in capital
2: markets. Let me ask one more question, because Paul's got 14 questions. I'm being rude. Torsten, the heart of the matter, and this is like a Noi Rubini question. It's old world, new world. We have a heritage of failure, bankruptcy, and a Hayekian clearing of the market, and they do not. It's as simple as that, isn't it?
0: It is indeed quite as simple as that. It is very important that bankruptcy laws also in the U.S. give you, quote unquote, a second chance. Bankruptcy laws in most of European countries do not give you a second chance. That's all these issues about recourse, non-recourse. If I go bankrupt in the U.S., I can have a clean slate. I can start a new business. In many European countries, if I go bankrupt, I owe people money for decades. So that's why this whole issue about how quickly can you come out of bankruptcy courts? Can you start a new business? How dynamic is your economy? All these things are really important for the Europeans. And I think they're moving in the right direction on a number of different fronts. But unfortunately, it's just not moving fast enough, because as we all know, and as we exactly talk about here, the U.S. is just ahead, especially in this case when it comes to AI.
1: And Torsten, I mean, you know, AI, Tom and I were forcing ourselves to learn AI, to adapt AI to our workflows. The young people here, it's just part of their life. How about the young people in Europe? Aren't they pushing for change? Aren't they pushing for adaptation of new technologies?
0: I think they are, and that's also why there is also an emerging venture capital and small business and entrepreneur era industry in Europe. But the issue is still that there's a lot of vested interests. There's a lot of balances between, on the one hand, we want a dynamic economy, but we don't want to dismantle trade unions. We don't want to make all the existing structures that we have. We don't want to dismantle them completely. So that's why this transition to go from the old world that Europe has been for a long time to the new world, where they can also contribute with GDP growth, new technologies, new innovations. In renewable energy, they are ahead on a number of fronts. But broadly speaking, you're right. It is indeed this, which is the key issue.
2: Torsten Slack, Apollo Global Management, thank you for that great conversation. Dr. Slack, an important morning note you can look for.
1: I use his research almost every single day.
2: He's okay.
1: He's pretty good.
2: Deutsche Bank here. I mean, 10-year, I never thought I'd see this statistic. Deutsche Bank, 10-year track record, 11.8%. This is in euros, 11.8% per year. And I got a moonshot. I had a Christian saving moonshot the last 3 years from $10 to $30 per share.
1: Yeah.
2: I mean, it took a while, but there it is.
1: Yeah, you look at the European banking business and you look at the Deutsche Banks, the Barclays of the world, but if they could just have some cross-border M&A, they could then presumably be able to compete with the JP Morgans of the world and the bank, but they can't, and so they're just so subscale. It's really unfortunate, because you look at somebody like a Deutsche Bank and, wow.
2: Jobs day tomorrow will go beneath the headline data. Right now, 8:16 will go beneath the headline data in 24 hours. With our news in New York City, here's Michael Barr.
3: Thank you very much. There's late word Israeli troops withdrew from a South Lebanon town. Earlier today, Hezbollah says it launched two rocket salvos at Israeli troops in South Lebanon. It comes as the U.S. said Israel and Lebanon agreed to a ceasefire if Hezbollah also stops fighting. Meanwhile, President Trump told reporters in the Oval Office Wednesday the U.S. military would not hold back against Iran if they were ordered to carry out a drastic response.
4: Yeah, we could go another 2-3 weeks and just wipe everybody out. I'd rather not do that. Very easy to do. They're ready to do it. They want to do it. Yeah, but if we can get something down in writing which will accomplish the same thing without killing everybody, I'd like to do that.
3: Iran's defense ministry said they targeted Kuwait and Bahrain for housing U.S. bases, saying this was an act of self-defense. Meanwhile, the U.K. and France have finalized plans to lead a multinational mine-clearing mission in the Strait of Hormuz. The House has dealt a symbolic blow to President Trump's war effort. Four Republicans joined with Democrats in approving a resolution to stop the fighting. It is the fourth time this year Democrats forced a vote on the issue, but the first time enough Republicans joined them to pass it. Bloomberg's Laura Davison has more from Washington.
5: Broadly, you even saw Mike Johnson address this directly, you know, saying that this, undermines Trump on the global stage. And of course, you have to imagine that Iran is watching all of these dynamics very closely, as they're trying to figure out their next move in what these negotiations look like.
3: Bloomberg's Laura Davison reports President Trump called it a meaningless vote in a social media post this morning, and he called the four Republicans who approved it grandstanders. It looks like it will be several days before we get a clear vote count from Tuesday's primary in California. Republican Steve Hilton and Democrat Javier Becerra surged to the top of the state's gubernatorial primary with billionaire Tom Steyer in third. Global news, 24 hours a day and whenever you want it with Bloomberg News Now. I'm Michael Barr, and this is Bloomberg, Tom, Paul, Alexis.
2: Michael Barr, thanks so much. So much going on this morning with the bombshell out of Mr. Schwartzman's Blackstone says it all. Symbol BX here. Paul, Lin Cheng summarizing a set of headlines with Blackstone 110 up to 112 here, up about 2%. I love this statistic. I've never seen it. Underperforming assets with the bottom 5%, they call this garbage at Blackstone, are priced at 68.3.
1: Oh.
2: From 100 down to 68.3
1: as of April 30. Blackstone. This is not some run-of-the-mill operator here. This is
2: and the key thing for me, and I'm not expert on this, folks, Blackstone and employees investing alongside shareholders to reinforce alignment.
1: Okay.
2: To me, that's like a huge deal. Like they're saying, this is a mess. We're directly going to put, Nassim Taleb would say skin in the game.
1: Yeah, absolutely. And they're, and that's a good sign, but they're capping the outflows, I guess, the redemptions.
2: Yeah, they're putting a cap on it. Yep. It's as simple as that.
1: Yep.
2: Representing, I'm sorry, folks, I'm doing this in real time. It's hard to do this when I've been watching the Knicks all night. Loan repayments, $2.6 billion, $1 billion of inflows. Okay, this is just a guy. I got to get better on this before I say it on air. Underperforming assets. I mean, there they are.
1: Yep.
2: But
1: Blackstone shares are up 1.9% pre-market after the Blackstone Private Credit Fund said in 2Q Repurchase requests are at about 10% of shares outstanding.
2: To me, that's like a big number.
1: Yeah, and it will fulfill repurchase requests representing 5% of shares outstanding. So there you go. And you read the fine print on the front of the prospectus, and it says, hey, this is not a liquid investment, folks. And you got to be ready to take some ups and downs. Yeah. And I'm not sure when a registered investment advisor sells these to their clients, I'm not sure that gets...
2: It's not Torsten Slok's area. It's not for him to comment, but does this come over to private equity? I think it's the unspeakable
1: question. It has in the past. It has in the past. So, but again, if they're marketed correctly, investors know what they're getting, and they know that with the higher potential returns come, you know, the lower liquidity.
2: We'll do more on this. Emily Grafeo is in the wheelhouse, and we'll see who else we can get in. From New York City, Bloomberg Surveillance.
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12: 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A split decision for equities here in the pre-market. Dow futures up nearly 1% or 448 points, but the NASDAQ is down more than 1.25% or about 390 points, led lower by Broadcom after the chipmaker's disappointing forecast sparked concerns that the AI trade may be a little overblown. Adding fuel to the fire, Taiwan Semiconductor warned chip supply won't meet demand for years. Elsewhere, we've got Brent crude down 3% at $94.88 the barrel. West Texas Intermediate crude down 3.25% now at $92.92 the barrel. A quantum computer company is making its Wall Street debut today. Quantinuum is slated to begin trading on the NASDAQ after it raised $1.6 billion in an upsized IPO at $60 a share. And shares of Universal Music Group down more than 6%. That's after Bill Ackman's hedge fund, Pershing Square, sold its stake in the music giant, valued at more than $1.5 billion. For on-demand news 24 hours a day, subscribe to Bloomberg News Now, wherever you get your podcasts. I'm Alexis Christophorus, and that's a Bloomberg Business Flash. Tom and Paul.
2: Alexis, thanks so much. This is a joy. We just had Torsten Slack on, and it brilliant. Paul, that was just great in Europe. I mean, and the whole transatlantic divide. And all of this comes down to thinking and, you know, like a bigger view. Stephanie Stencheva is senior vice president thinking at a small shop on the Charles River called Harvard, an acclaimed young economist and really, really working in our modern social, our modern society. Stephanie, thank you so much for joining us. So, Stephanie, Jacob Viner years ago talked about the power in the plenty, screaming in 1948 that we are not a zero-sum, static, narrow society, and that we can grow. And so then you come forward to George Foster in the 1960s, who's saying the biggest problem we have is this entrenched narrowness, zero-sum. Give us the state of our zero-sum society right now in this cacophony of AI.
13: Yes, this is a really great question. I'm super excited to be here again. Zero-sum thinking is actually on the rise. You can see it very clearly, you know, in our research that the younger generations today are much more zero-sum. And perhaps to define it a little bit, it's this mindset, it's this view that if a group gains, someone else has to lose. So the world is a fixed pie. If someone gets a larger slice of the pie, someone else must be getting a smaller one. And this stands in contrast to positive-sum thinking, where you think that through collaboration or cooperation, we can grow the pie. And so younger people in the U.S., but also in many rich countries, are more zero-sum than the older generations. And we try to understand where this comes from. And you're right to talk about the economy, because economic experiences matter a lot. And the younger generations have grown up at times with lower growth, lower mobility, and that really shapes your thinking. You know, in fact, you can see a reverse pattern in many emerging markets or developing economies where growth used to be lower, is higher now, and there the younger generations are less zero-sum. Mm. So it's not just a mindset. It's deeply rooted in the reality that you experience.
1: How does taxation work into this, Stephanie, in terms of maybe trying to tax? We see that in this country all the time, you know, millionaire taxes in the state of California trying to tax the wealthy there and pushing people to Florida and Texas. How does that, in terms of redistributing wealth, how does that work?
13: Yeah, so really interesting question, because what we see is that this zero-sum thinking does have a strong effect on what policies you support. And actually, you know, if you think about it, if you think the world is zero-sum, you essentially think there's groups that are advantaged and that take advantage of, you know, less advantaged groups. So for instance, rich people gain at the expense of poor people is a strongly held, you know, zero-sum belief. And that is related to wanting more redistribution, for instance, through higher taxes, more progressive taxes. It's also related to other policy views like being anti-immigration, with this belief that the gains of immigrants come at the expense of non-immigrants. So it is something that actually picks from both sides of the political spectrum.
2: Right.
13: It is not a partisan issue. This is something so interesting about it. It cuts completely across traditional party lines.
2: This is like talking to Gorgiev over at the IMF, and you're sitting there, blather, blather, bow tie, blather. She came out of Bulgaria in a most fractious time. Stephanie's family came out of East Germany, staggered over to France to make it happen on her path as to rope scholar at Harvard.
1: Stephanie, we were just talking to Torsten Slack of Apollo Management. We were talking about just this AI boom, which has become such a big economic and social movement here. Yet Europe, once again, does not seem to be participating in the creation and the development of this technology. From an economic perspective, how does that happen and what are the ramifications?
13: So, you know, there's so much research about why Europe in general, not just AI, is lagging a bit behind the U.S. in terms of innovation and also in terms of bringing innovations to markets. Some of it starts with even the education system. The U.S. has created such an incredible university system where research is actually really, really fostered. And I think Europe is catching on here, but this takes a long time to realize. It's something that is quick to destroy, perhaps, but takes a very, very long time to build. Market regulations play a big role too, with, innovations being so much harder to bring to market quickly in Europe than in the U.S. Because of much more regulation. Labor market regulations play a role too. But, AI is such an interesting issue when it comes to zero-sum thinking because, like other innovations, it is in principle something that can grow the pie, right? That can be right. A positive sum thing that makes us all more productive. But if the gains are not shared, many people will experience it as a zero-sum situation. And we actually see this already in our work. People feel like their job is more likely to be negatively impacted. Right. They're more fearful of losing their job. This is something to be very much paid attention to by policymakers.
2: We're going to run to breaking news, but Professor Stancheva, I got to ask this, and this is the rude question. It's off your remit, but I'm sorry it's not. There's a huge body of American society feeling Wall Street's playing with a stacked deck. And you're an expert on taxation. The stacked deck is carried interest. Do you see any political mix or political ability to have a fairer interpretation between the perceived free lunch of carried interest and the tax burden everybody else is paying?
13: This is a very, very tricky question because, per se, carried interest is essentially, from an economic perspective, a relabeling of one type of income into another one, right, for a better tax treatment. And so it is something that is perceived as being very, very unfair, but it's also a very established part of the tax code. So I'm not sure what will have to happen to really change this. But it is, the fundamental perception of fairness of the tax system is so, so important. And I think it's something to be taken very seriously in order to have better tax policy and to foster broader acceptance.
2: Stephanie, thank you so much. Stephanie Stancheva today on this idea of our kids have a limited view that we didn't have this. I mean, we had a growth view.
1: Yeah, but I mean, I'm just thinking of my kids. They were children at 9/11, they dealt with the great financial crisis. Yeah. They dealt with the pandemic and how that interrupted their education. Boy.
2: They had three once-in-a-lifetime events
1: I know.
2: For our kids.
1: It's
2: now we have a fourth, the New York Knicks.
1: Exactly.
2: It's just too much. Bloomberg Surveillance this morning, all of our economics, including with Professor Stancheva. It's brought to you by IBKR. For the past 3 years, Interactive Brokers, individual clients, averaged 24.3% annually, beating the Standard & Poor's 500, lower cost access to 170-plus global markets. 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Economic data today, sort of like it's an 8:30 morning, unlike tomorrow, which is just a ginormous morning.
1: Yep.
2: Get in there.
1: We'll be there.
2: Claims. 225.
1: Yep.
2: Reversion 212. I can't say like the numbers are breaking. And yet all my mail is, hey, stupid. We're struggling out here.
1: Yeah.
2: Exactly. I get a lot of mail that says, these people in New York don't know what we're talking about.
1: Don't know what's going on. Yeah,
2: I get a lot of that.
1: Yeah, it's that K-shaped, and a lot of those folks, if they don't own real assets, whether it's stocks, bonds, real estate, the inflation pressures hit directly.
2: I mean, you look forward to tomorrow. I haven't even looked at these numbers, Paul. You're better than I am. Do you have a whisper number yet?
1: I'm looking at I don't have a whisper. I'm looking for it.
2: 4.3% is the unemployment rate tomorrow.
1: All right, so tomorrow the survey is for 85,000. On the jobs claims, the whisper number is 91,000.
2: A better number.
1: Yeah.
2: And we're one of the themes here in the blur. I mean, I don't even remember who we talked to like 2 hours ago.
1: No, me neither.
2: Alexis, who? I don't remember. But the basic idea here, folks, is the theme in the studio, guest to guest, is the labor market's getting better.
1: Yeah.
2: Do you agree with me on that?
1: It's on the margin, it appears to be it's low hire, low fire, but other than that, solid 4.3% unemployment rate. What else do you need to
2: do? Do you have a buy limit order on Bitcoin?
1: Oh, yeah.
2: Like, flying, print flying somewhere and step in. Good morning.
1: SpaceX.
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31: Staying active every day will go a long way towards helping you live a happy, healthy, and pain-free life. And there is perhaps no movement more fundamental than walking. It reinforces the alignment, stability, and coordinated muscle activation that supports how your body moves, whether you're doing strenuous exercise or simply going about your daily life. This is according to Dana Santis, a strength and conditioning specialist. Even though you walk every day, Dana does say you can make small adjustments to immediately improve your walking mechanics. 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
3: It's coming up on 840 on Wall Street. I'm Alexis Christophorus from the Bloomberg Interactive Broker Studio. NASDAQ futures are lower in the pre-market after a disappointing outlook from Broadcom triggered concern that the AI trade has gone too far. We've got shares of Broadcom down 14.5%. It's a big reason why NASDAQ futures are down more than 1%, or about 350 points right now. S&P futures down 0.3%, a loss of 25 points. But Dow futures rallying nearly 1%, now up about 475 points. Applications for U.S. unemployment benefits rose last week to 225,000. That's the highest level we've seen since February and potentially reflects volatility around the Memorial Day holiday. In the oil pits, Brent crude down 3% to $94.76 a barrel. West Texas Intermediate down 3.3% at $92.82 a barrel. Shares of Blackstone up 1.5% in the pre-market. The company is limiting redemptions from its flagship private credit fund for the first time. That's after investors tried to pull 10% of shares. It's the latest such fund to cap withdrawals amid a continued investor exodus. And Jamie Dimon will pitch SpaceX's IPO to thousands of J.P. Morgan's ultra-rich clients today, with execs from the AI and space company in tow. SpaceX plans to raise $75 billion at $135 a piece. That's a Bloomberg Business Flash. Tom and Paul.
2: Alexis, thanks so much. Greatly appreciate it. Red and green on the screen right now, the VIX 16.50. Have I quoted bonds today? Paul, sure. I'm deficient. Price up, yield down.
1: Yep.
2: 5.00 down to 4.96. The Sweeney yield, what's a 3.99 on the 2-year?
1: I know.
2: That would be something. We're not there yet.
1: Nope. No, 4.03%. That's not a bad place to park your money for a couple of years.
2: We'll have to see. This is a really important conversation. Eric Sterner joins us with Apollon Wealth Management as their chief investment officer with decades of experience in the structure of the industry. I want to talk about this. I mean, is there, how many family offices are there? Like, there's like 4 gajillion family offices. Alexis, do you have a family office?
3: No, the family office is on hiatus.
2: it's nuts right now. And there's registered investment advisors, and there's all this. Where are we in 5 years? And I can ask this to you with respect, because you got literally 30 years doing this.
4: Yeah, I mean, the RIA space is certainly growing, and that was one of the big reasons I left PGIM. As much as I love PGIM, I think there's a lot of growth going in the RIA space. As advisors want that independence and want the independence to be able to put together, you know, customized portfolios with public and private market strategies.
2: So Paul's going to say, I'm going to take the question from him. Okay, fees. ETFs, how many decimal points do you have to go out here now? The fees are coming down and down and down. People got to eat, right?
4: Yeah, certainly so. And I think that's a good thing. Certainly, as the fee, there's fee compression for the client. And we're seeing more clients enter into advisory relationships where there's a management fee, as opposed to, you know, years ago, decades ago, where it was more, you know, commissions based. So, you know, investors want a holistic relationship with their advisor.
1: Did investors this week call you and say, I need to buy some of this Google IPO? I need to be in on the space, not the Google IPO, the Google secondary offering, the SpaceX IPO. I want to be involved in the Anthropic thing when it comes along. I mean, what are they saying about all these new issues we see coming to the market?
4: Yeah, there's certainly a lot of excitement between OpenAI, Anthropic, and SpaceX. And I temper some of those excitements. Certainly, you even saw various space-related stocks really rally over the past few weeks just because of all this SpaceX euphoria. Mm-hmm. And I would just, again, express some caution, because I still kind of view that as more of a speculative area of the market. Many of those space-related stocks that are taking off are unprofitable. So, you know, we all know at the end of the day, for any rally to be sustainable, you need earnings behind it. So while investors are excited, and certainly SpaceX as a Starlink to drive their profitability, I would just express a little bit of caution there.
1: What is your advice? What's the conversation you're having with your clients these days about how they should maybe allocate their investments? Where do we go?
4: Well, yeah, I think there's, continues to be, strong returns and a lot of excitement about this AI movement. And I think we still have plenty to go. We keep on hearing comparisons of the AI movement between and the dot-com bubble. And I think there's just a really big difference there in its earnings. I mean, over the past 5 years, earnings have been up 79%, while the total return is up about the same neighborhood, 85. Back in the dot-com bubble, right, leading up to the 5 years, the earnings were up about 67%, while the stock market was up 220. Right. So the valuations were very stretched. The NASDAQ 100 had a P.E. Right. ratio about 90. So while the P.E. ratios are a little bit frothy by historical right. standards, I mean, the earnings just continue to support them.
2: How are RIAs hedging? They didn't buy Broadcom. Everybody bought Nvidia. Everybody's fat and happy. Is there a modern way to hedge now at Paulon?
4: Yeah, I think a few different ways. One, for clients that can afford the illiquidity, we think putting in some private investments into their portfolios, whether it's private credit, private equity, infrastructure, real estate, helps from a diversification perspective. They have traditionally lower correlations with traditional asset classes. We are seeing a lot of our clients that who want that large cap exposure. We know traditionally it's very hard for large cap managers to beat the S&P 500. For any given year, only 10 to 20% beat right. it. So a lot of them are using direct indexing on our platform, even long short direct indexing, mm-hmm. because that's giving you a bit of a hedge, is keeping a very small tracking error to the S&P 500, while it gives you a much better tax efficient way of getting exposure to that asset class, which is what investors across the world want exposure to the S&P 500 right now.
2: Eric, thank you so much. Eric Sterner with the CIO Apollon Wealth. Greatly appreciate that. This morning. Again, red and green on the screen right now. We're watching, Bitcoin with a bid here. It must have been Michael Barr stepped in. 63,000 on Bitcoin. With our news in New York City, here is Michael Barr.
5: Thank you very much. There's late word Hezbollah has rejected the outcome of the Lebanon-Israel direct talks for a ceasefire. The U.S. said they agree to a ceasefire if Hezbollah also stops fighting. Israeli troops withdrew from a South Lebanon town today after Hezbollah says it launched two rocket salvos at Israeli troops. Meanwhile, President Donald Trump insists he's comfortable with the current holding pattern in the Iran war.
6: Is the ceasefire with Iran still on?
7: Well, there's a reason for everything. And we hit them pretty hard. In that part of the world, ceasefire is when you're shooting in a more moderate manner. The negotiation itself has gone very well, actually. It might not happen, who knows? But if it happens, it could happen like over the weekend.
5: In a 215-208 vote, the House has approved a war powers resolution that would halt the U.S. military action against Iran. Wednesday's action defied President Trump as a handful of Republicans joined with Democrats to end the three-month-long war. This morning, the president fired off a social media post calling it a meaningless vote. A burial team has attacked and 11 Ebola patients fled isolation facilities in an Eastern Democratic Republic of Congo as the outbreak spread to another health zone in Ituri. However, the director of the World Health Organization says the response is catching up. Tedros Adhanom Ghebreyesus listed some challenges that remain, like scaling up testing and cutting back on delays in confirming cases.
8: The number of suspected cases has now been reduced to 116 from over 1,000 last week. As we work through the backlog, either confirming them or ruling them out.
5: Meanwhile, Kenya's health secretary says they will continue work on an isolation and treatment unit at an airbase in the Eastern African nation that can be used to house U.S. servicemen exposed to the Ebola virus. Global news, 24 hours a day, and whenever you want it, with Bloomberg News Now. I'm Michael Barr, and this is Bloomberg. Tom, Paul, Alexis.
2: Michael Barr, thanks so much. He's golden. Robert Schiffman. Saw him at a food court yesterday.
1: Oh, yeah?
2: You're
1: okay.
2: Signing autographs.
1: All right.
2: Robert Schiffman, our tech guy on bonds, publishes at Broadcom. Paul, I don't know what to do with this. He's saying AI revenue at Broadcom was up 143% year over year. Guidance, how do you say with a straight face on a conference call, guidance is up 200%?
1: I know.
2: And the stock craters?
1: The stock's down. I mean, it was just relative to expectations a little bit below. But the stock had a nice run. But, it's just extraordinary. This is one of the companies that is, benefiting big time from the AI build-out, the need for chips, the need for memory, all that kind of stuff. I guess we're all learning at the same time how all this works. But you need the chips and Broadcom's there. And the numbers were big. They just weren't big enough relative to what the street was thinking.
2: This is I can honestly say, folks, I've never seen this.
1: I mean, Broadcom has an EBITDA margin, Tom, of 68%. I mean, what are you doing with
2: that? Yeah, like, folks, to put that in, for those of you not mortal, 68%, like a toothpaste company, EBITDA is 12%. It's too much math. Good morning.
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2: Good morning, everyone. Thrilled to have you with us here. I mean, the Dow up 507 points. Is that right? In futures?
1: Yeah.
2: 1%?
1: Yeah. Let me go see what's
2: NASDAQ
1: happening.
2: Down 1%? That's a 2% spread.
1: I know.
2: See how I did that math? It's
1: just perfect.
2: It's a podcast. It's Stock Movers. I don't even know where she begins today. Let's find out. Stock Movers. Alexis Christophers.
3: I'm going to start with the ticker symbol WOOF. W-O-O-F.
1: Petco.
3: What am I? Nice. Mm-hmm. You know your stocks. Your stock symbols.
1: Yes.
3: So Petco still in the middle of a turnaround here, and its latest earnings report sort of underscores that. So shares of Petco down about 14% in the pre-market. Company's second quarter forecast fell below consensus estimates. This is outweighing a better than expected first quarter, which actually included a return to positive revenue growth for the first time in about 2 years. So this is a pet health and wellness company. They don't just sell, you know, pet supplies. They said that there was a partial tariff refund they got last month.
1: Oh.
3: They said that's going to be offset in the second quarter by incremental tariffs and higher gas prices. Now, the company, it does have this strategy right now where they're trying to move away from cost cutting and towards growth initiatives. So they're restocking in-store merchandise to feature more private labels.
1: Okay.
3: Also premium fresh pet food. And they're expanding to build out in-store veterinary services like grooming and training. And that really did help, the situation in the last quarter. But again, that forecast not living up to expectations, and Petco is down 13.5%. Okay. It was up 8.5% though year to date.
2: They compete with Chewy, right?
3: Yes, yeah. They do.
1: Yeah.
2: No one takes my money easier and quicker than the Chewy.
1: Yeah,
3: I see the Chewy boxes in my building all the time.
2: The way you click through, it's the fastest way to lose money.
3: Oh, geez. All right. We got it. We pay for our pets. What
2: can
3: I tell you?
2: That bill goes woof.
3: Oh, cute. Five Below. This is the discount retailer where most items in the store are below $5.
2: Oh, okay. I get it.
3: Well, the stock is down more than that. It is down 10% right now, but it was up 18% year to date. So the stock is coming under some pressure here. It beat first quarter earnings expectations, raised its full year profit guidance, but the CEO on the earnings call signaled caution about the consumer in the months ahead. Same store sales rose 23% in the first quarter. That was better than expected. Comparable sales forecast growth of 6-8%. Okay, all good so far, right? But it left its comparable sales guidance for the second half of the year unchanged.
1: Oh, okay.
3: That's what's worrying investors. The CEO's calling out higher gas prices, sticky inflation for consumer strength going forward. He worries about consumer sentiment. You know, he said, look, this last quarter we had the higher tax refunds.
1: Mm-hmm.
3: People went out and spent them. That's not going to be happening here in the current quarter, so there's some concern. Look, Dollar Tree, Dollar General, all posted strong quarterly results recently, you know, because even more affluent customers are looking for bargains in these stores. But they're all cautious about the consumer going forward.
1: Okay.
3: All right. PVH. We don't talk about this stock often. They own Tommy Hilfiger and Calvin Klein. Stock is getting pummeled here, down about 25%. Cut its full year revenue outlook. Warning about the war in Iran, denting sales in Europe, the Middle East and Africa. It's one of the few U.S.-listed companies to slash its guidance due to the Iran war.
2: Yeah.
3: So go figure. The region made up 47% of sales over the first quarter, that, you know, EMEA region, and much more than it did for Ralph Lauren and Abercrombie and Fitch. So the guidance cut overshadowing a first quarter earnings beat at PVH now expects flat revenue growth for fiscal 2026 compared with a slight increase that it had forecast previously.
1: Yeah, I am looking at the PGEO function for PVH, and that's their biggest business, EMEA,
3: yes,
1: versus the Americas or APAC. Interesting.
3: Yeah, okay. Outsized exposure there, yep. And so they're getting hit by the war in Iran.
2: Stock Movers, thank you so much. It's a podcast. One of the absolute coolest things I've ever done in New York City. I had to go down for some reason in the town hall downtown, the city hall.
3: Yeah.
2: The marriages. Where people go in, you know, simple, there's no BS, There's nobody's announcing the bride, the new couple.
4: Right.
2: It was hugely emotional. Dua Lipa, Callum Turner got married in the old Marley Home Town Hall. Simple wedding.
1: Simple.
2: I'm loving it. I wish I'd been invited.
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22: from ABC News. I'm Sherry Preston. The leader of the Iran-backed militant group Hezbollah has rejected the latest ceasefire agreement reached between Israel and Lebanon. Hezbollah demanding a complete Israeli withdrawal from Lebanon, saying anything less would mean surrender. That coming as the ceasefire between the U.S. and Israel remains on shaky ground. Here's ABC's Rachel Scott.
23: Privately, the president has been fighting to keep the negotiations alive, even admitting he had a tense phone call with Israeli Prime Minister Benjamin Netanyahu over Israel's massive incursion into Lebanon. Overnight, Israel and Lebanon agreeing to renew their ceasefire as part of U.S.-led negotiations. But in a sign of how difficult that ceasefire could be, attacks continued overnight.
22: Unpatriotic grandstanders. That's what President Trump has labeled four Republicans who crossed party lines to vote with the Democrats in passing a war powers resolution that requires the president to withdraw U.S. forces in Iran unless Congress approves. The move is largely symbolic. Agriculture Secretary Brooke Rollins says even though it's been found in a calf in South Texas, the dreaded New World screw worm is not a threat to the nation's food supply. ABC's Andrea Fujii.
24: The news comes just days after Secretary Rollins dismissed a local lawmaker's warning that screw worm was detected in Mexico, just a mile from the U.S. border. The parasitic flies were eradicated from the U.S. back in the 1960s. A human case was confirmed in an international traveler last year. That person recovered.
22: The main fear is even higher beef prices. SpaceX now detailing plans for next week's IPO.
25: When SpaceX goes public this month, it says it plans to raise $75 billion. That would be the largest ever stock market debut and would put Elon Musk in line to become the world's first trillionaire.
22: ABC's Alex Stone. After 13 years, Amazon has kicked Walmart off the top spot on the Fortune 500, due mostly to Amazon's web services businesses. This is ABC News.
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22: The Coast Guard is back at the Bahamas searching for Lynette Hooker, the American woman whose husband Brian says she fell overboard and vanished nearly 2 months ago.
29: The 55-year-old mother has been missing since April 4th. The U.S. Coast Guard dive team on the water and the beach of an area called Snake Creek. Just a quarter mile from the boatyard, Brian Hooker says he paddled to the night Lynette went missing.
22: ABC's Victor Okendo in the Bahamas. The Coast Guard honing in on GPS locations on Brian Hooker's cell phone, which contradict what he told police. The number of Americans filing for unemployment benefits last week has risen to 225,000, but layoffs remain historically low despite ongoing economic uncertainty brought on by the war with Iran. Tomorrow we get the monthly numbers for May. President Trump facing a revolt over his fund to reward his political allies, and it could affect the nomination of Todd Blanche to be the next attorney general. Here's ABC's Jay O'Brien.
4: Blanche has become the face of this fund on Capitol Hill, including in a tense meeting last month when even staunch allies of the president warned Blanche that this fund was a political mistake in their view. And there are also concerns among some Republican senators that Trump, who has openly said, including this week, that he still wants to pay January 6 defendants and Blanche, could use the Department of Justice still to do just that. I asked one Republican senator just yesterday if he was concerned about that. He said, quote, who wouldn't be?
22: Last night, when asked if the fund was truly dead, President Trump said he didn't know. Sherry Preston, ABC News.
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4: 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It's the 9 o'clock hour, and we welcome you to the Lucy Ann Land Show. Heard 7 days a week on Ann Arbor's talk station, 1290 WLBY. And now from the studios of Cumulus Ann Arbor, here's Lucy Ann. Good morning. I'm producer Derek Laughlin on the Lucy Ann Land Show, 1290 WLBY. Good morning. Happy Thursday. It is June 4th. Beautiful day out in Ann Arbor. I wanted to talk about the Tigers a little bit. They are undefeated in the month of June. Sure, it is June 4th, but they did it against the top team in the AL. And they scored 25 runs over a three-game set. I think the entire month of May, they scored like 85 points or 85 runs. And they scored 25 in the first 3 days of June. Like 25% of the entire month of May. I'm not buying in yet. They need to get close to 500, but Tigers baseball, at least off to a good start in the month of May. Coming up this hour, just in a little bit, just around the corner, Nick Nurbin, the media digital industry relations for Travel Michigan, the folks behind the Peer Michigan campaign. He'll be joining us for our Peer Michigan moment. Coming up on Ann Arbor's talk station, 1290 WLBY.
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6: Making sure your kids get enough sleep. It's one of the most important things you can do for them as a parent, and yet it's often overlooked. Not only does sleep in the early years set the stage for mental and physical health, it also creates the foundation for how one sleeps later in life. That's according to the National Sleep Foundation. Now, that organization recommends 14 to 17 hours a night for newborns, 12 to 15 for infants, 11 to 14 for toddlers, 10 to 13 for preschoolers, and 9 to 11 for school-aged children. When it's age appropriate,

0: 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Don't underestimate the importance of a routine. You can even narrate what you're doing step by step to help them along the way. I'm Dr. Sanjay Gupta, helping you live a better life.
1: 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Well, now, there's a place where you can meet them fast.

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9: Rising tension in the Middle East means surging oil prices and pressure on stocks. Brent crude was up Wednesday after attacks launched by both the U.S. and Iran. The international benchmark is again approaching $100 a barrel. The Dow Jones, meanwhile, plunged 621 points yesterday to close at 50,687. The S&P slid 0.75%. The Nasdaq Composite gave up 0.9. Dow futures this morning were higher, while the Nasdaq and Standard & Poor's were set to open lower. A broad sell-off in tech shares in the United States has hammered stocks in Asia. Japan's SoftBank Group, the investment giant that recently overtook Toyota as Japan's most valuable company, fell more than 11% overnight. Dunkin' hopes to make this a pink summer. The company's launched a new collaboration with Barbie in drinks like Pink Pineapple and Pink Daydream Refreshers. Separately, the donut and coffee chain is offering $6 value meals. Jim Ryan, ABC News.
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12: Our Pure Michigan Moment. A bevy of events await for you in the month of June. And the man who is going to detail some of these is Nick Nurbin. He is Media Digital Industry Relations Director at Travel Michigan, the folks behind the Pure Michigan campaign. I'll bet you're going to get to every one of these events on your list personally. You're going to be out there enjoying them. As you do, I live vicariously through all of your Facebook posts.
13: I would love to go to all of these this year. I've been to most of them over the years, but there's a few on here that I've never been to. So I think the first thing, the place to start is the Mackinac Island Lilac Festival. I worked on Mackinac Island in college. It's a special place for me and for Emma. And we love the island. And it's a jewel. It's the jewel of the Great Lakes. There's so many wonderful things that happen throughout the spring, summer, and fall, and the summer travel season on Mackinac. But the Lilac Festival is kind of their signature event, has been for decades. The island has all kinds of lilac trees throughout the island. They're all over the place. I would like to learn more about how those originally got planted there. So in times like these, I can talk about it. I was there probably about 5 years ago when they were in peak bloom. And I'm telling you, You know those times when you've got a camera with you while you're traveling and you just try to take pictures and capture it, and eventually you just like, I can't do this justice by taking pictures, because everywhere you go, you come around a corner, there's another beautiful street lined with purple lilacs. I've got one photo from that day where there was a horse and carriage, it was a taxi, a Mackinac Island taxi, stopped waiting for someone to come out. And right behind them was this beautiful bloom lilac. And I took this photo with the horses and the lilacs. Oh. We've used it with Pure Michigan like 10 times because it's, you know, there's just so many stunning sights, including right in the Marquette Park, the big park below the fort there across from the marina. They've got the entire park's filled with lilacs. There are so many fun events during the festival, though, with the parade and all kinds of live music and things. So Lilac Festival, June 5th through 14th, a wonderful opportunity to see the island.
12: Okay, so I looked it up for you. Now, the festival began in 1949, right? But the lilacs actually started back in the 1800s. The earliest documentation of lilacs on Mackinac Island comes from an 1861 journal entry by the writer Henry David Thoreau, who visited the summer before he died of tuberculosis. And then another influx of the flowers came when the Hubbard family moved to Mackinac Island from New Hampshire. They brought them with them. And then European immigrants brought lilacs to New England and planted them near their farms for good luck. And that's how, as they immigrated over here, they brought those lilacs with them. And I don't know about the rest of our listeners, but anytime you've got lilacs or peonies in your own yard, you tend to, when you move, transplant those to your new location because they're so very special.
13: Well, they certainly are. And now you've got me with a new research project. I did not know Henry David Thoreau had visited Mackinac Island.
12: Oh,
13: I mean, that's a pretty significant piece of Michigan history right there, because now I want to know if he wrote about the island or about Northern Michigan. So that's something I definitely need to look into more.
12: Yeah, that's a good point. I just have reference to his journal entry here. And this comes from the Mackinac Island Tourism Group. So yes, you can start there. But that was really cool. All right. So when is the Lilac Festival again?
13: June 5th through 14th. So it starts this weekend and it goes all through the week. And, you know, when I was on the island, the parade is a really fun time because Mackinac Island doesn't have a lot of parades, you know, where like they close down the street and everything. But on Main Street, right along, the entire community comes out. It's a true community event as well as a celebration of all the business owners and the visitors. And when I was there, the dock porters, we had our own exhibit in the parade where we rode our dock porter bikes all decorated and everything. So, and you know, some of the exhibits may not have been exactly family friendly with the dock porters, but yeah, it was a ton of fun. We loved it. And the Lilac Festival, great time every year.
12: Oh, that's wonderful. I love that story. There are two other events this weekend, one that's close to home in nearby Jackson, Michigan. Tell us about the Art, Beer, and Wine Festival.
13: So growing up, my great aunt, Jen Olson, was a big community involved person over there in Jackson. She helped with the Cascades and originally launching those, as well as, you know, raised funds for all kinds of different projects in Jackson. Ella Sharp Park is a special place for our family because Genevieve lived right next to the park and did a lot of the fundraising and support of the community activities there in the park. So that's where this Art, Beer, and Wine Festival is located in Jackson.
12: Oh, my gosh.
13: With all kinds of really fun events and activities happening. But one of the big focus, it's a fundraiser. You know, so, you know, in the spirit of my Aunt Jen, my great Aunt Jen, they're raising funds for, let me just get this real quick. So that it's for the Hillside Farm Lane to you enjoy that where the location is, but it is a fundraising for the Ella Sharp Museum. And so a lot of history and art and other things happening there. Food vendors, live music, all kinds of wonderful atmosphere. A great summer event in Jackson.
12: Oh,
13: not
12: my
13: too
12: gosh.
13: Far from Ann Arbor and Ipsy.
12: I didn't know your family had that deep roots in Michigan here. I know you guys love this state and celebrate it, but that's an interesting story there. I love that.
13: I'm fortunate my Aunt Kathy, my mom's sister, has really dug into our genealogy and our ancestry, and she's discovered some incredible things, including I did have a distant relative of who fought in the Civil War You know, so we've got a lot of history in this state. My mom's side of the family, my great-great-grandfather, Anders Olsen, moved from Norway to Benzie County up by Traverse City. We still own the family farm.
12: Oh.
13: Our family does. You know, so lots of history in Michigan. Very proud of that.
12: Oh, that's beautiful. All right, one more event this weekend. This one is in Empire, which I am not familiar with. I've, of course, heard of it. You've talked about it. Where exactly is Empire, Michigan?
13: It's due west of Traverse City, and that's where the headquarters to Sleeping Bear Dunes National Lakeshore is located. So the big visitor center and everything.
12: Okay.
13: They've got a fantastic beach, just simply called Empire Beach. It's a city park right on Lake Michigan with beautiful sandy beach right there. It's very popular for visitors and for residents alike. And, you know, I've been fortunate. Our family cottage is on Platte Lake, just down the road from Empire. So Empire has been part of my childhood growing up. And it's the Asparagus Festival. There are several growers of asparagus, some of the largest in Michigan, right around Empire. And so you can go to the Norconk Farm just south of town in Empire, go to their farm stand. It's one of those great farm stands. It's the honor system where you put the $5 in the little pipe to pick your asparagus. And you just take whatever you'd like and you pay for it in the honor system. So I love that old tradition. And it's the best asparagus you're ever going to eat.
12: Oh, delicious. All right. Empire Asparagus Festival. Let's move ahead to the following weekend, June 12th through 13th, Munising, Michigan.
13: So up in Munising, Pictured Rocks National Lakeshore, a lot of folks are familiar with the beautiful sandstone cliffs and the incredible boat tours that go on along the Pictured Rocks National Lakeshore. Munising is celebrating this, you know, so they want to get up there, and it's not just about going to the lakeshore, but it's about enjoying Lake Superior and all that wonderful area of the Upper Peninsula has to offer. And if you happen to be a Youper, they're doing free Pictured Rocks cruises for UP residents. So a fun thing to do there. If you know some Youper friends, let them know that. But yeah, some beautiful things to see, but also lots of fun. 12th and 13th in Munising.
12: Okay. Lansing is hosting a rather festive time, and that's coming up June 18th through the 21st. What is it?
13: Well, Lansing has a lot of wonderful culture, and they have a great music scene there. They have a lot of great musical history of these festivals there along the riverfront. And this is right on the Grand River in downtown Lansing, where it's about the festival and the atmosphere and getting out there to celebrate music, culture, and community spirit. So they're going to have wonderful food, all kinds of different live music, and the diversity of cultures and flavors there in Lansing on the 18th through 21st.
12: All right, Lansing Fiesta and Carnival. Also that weekend in Grand Haven. Oh, this has got to be fun. What kind of contest is this?
13: And these are some of the best sand sculptures you are ever going to see. I can tell you that. These are not just local people from the neighborhood, even though there are people from the area and from West Michigan in Grand Haven who participate in this. These are some of the top sand sculptures you'll ever see. These are the sand pros. You know, so these are people who are making these large scale things that you're like, I can't believe they made that out of sand. And that is right in Grand Haven there in the downtown beach along the pier in the state park. On Saturday, June 20th, this is something you've got to see.
12: Oh, wow. All right. So much fun. And we still have a lot of the month of June to go through here. So let's do it. Next one is in New Baltimore, Michigan, June 24th through the 28th.
13: Well, this is an area that sometimes, you know, we don't talk about as often over there on Lake St. Clair and along the St. Clair River and all those communities. And New Baltimore is right there on St. Clair. That's a big boating community. All over there on St. Clair, there's a ton of sailors and a lot of boating history, including in Algonac, which is not too far from New Baltimore, where the Chriscraft was built. The historic wooden boats were built for many years over there in Algonac. And so lots of boating history over there. But do you know what they mean by fish fly? Are you familiar with what that fly is that they're referring to?
12: Well, I mean, fly fishing, of course, but fish fly meaning the ones that buzz
13: so
12: around.
13: These are the big, large insects that come out of the water. They hatch out of different bodies of water around the state, and they land on things and they coat things. Like in some areas, like you can even hear a car rolling by crunching them as they drive down the street because there's thousands and thousands of them. For fly fishers, as you mentioned, these are their genus name is the Hexagenia limbata, and it is the hex fly as it's referred to for fly fishers.
12: Yeah,
13: and up north, around the Ausable and around the areas around Traverse City and the Jordan and up near Petoskey and Gaylord, these are the biggest flies that hatch out of the river. So it brings the biggest fish into the river.
12: Oh.
13: And that's why the fly fishers love these hex flies, the large fish flies. But in some of these communities that are along these lakes, including the Great Lakes and Lake St. Clair, they don't fish as much for those as they have to clean them off of the things that they all land on. You know, so they'll be on, you'll see an entire a waterfront house, you'll see the entire side of a house covered in these fish flies. So they celebrate. They say, let's have a celebration.
12: Yeah.
13: This is the fish fly festival. They've got the Miss Fish Fly Queen pageant. They've got a kids' day. They've got a firework display, a parade along Green Street. And so this is a ton of fun over there in New Baltimore.
12: What do they say? If you can't beat them, join them, right?
13: That's what they're doing. That's right.
12: June 24th through the 28th. And let's round out the month, June 25th through the 27th, and head up to St. Ignace.
13: And when I worked on Mackinac Island in the summers, if you are ever off the island during that time in late June, you would see classic cars driving everywhere, no matter where you went, whether it was in the Upper Peninsula or in Northern Lower Peninsula. Because people come from all over for this St. Ignace Car Show weekend. If you like cars and vintage automobiles, like, for example, if you're a fan of the Woodward Dream Cruise, those large-scale classic and vintage auto events, St. Ignace Car Show is a must. Because people go and they find themselves a place to set up their chairs and sit there on the main drag, State Street, going through St. Ignace. And people cruise back and forth all evening long, and they have big car shows during that. And you'll see everything from giant monster trucks to classic Model Ts. So it's a very cool and amazing event to see if you like classic cars.
12: Oh, my goodness. Wow. That's a lot to take in. And that's only a fraction of what's happening around the state, right?
13: Oh, absolutely. Michigan.org/events. You can search for events in your area. 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
12: And your trip begins where?
13: At Michigan.org.
12: And if you want to put Michigan.org/events, you'll get right to the events page and check that out before you head out. Our thanks to Nick Nurbin from Travel Michigan, the folks behind the Pure Michigan campaign. 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
12: Coming up this hour, Bragg Ann Arbor Showcase of New and Remodeled Homes and Outdoor Living. It's June 27th and 28th, and we're going to profile another one of the great homes, this one featuring an outdoor space from Meadowlark Design Build. We'll talk about that, and we'll have a couple of Meadowlark professionals in studio here with us for our Around the Home with the Builders and Remodelers Association of Greater Ann Arbor, belovedly known as Bragg Ann Arbor. I'm Lucianne Lance, Derek Laughlin, our producer. Derek, do you remember earlier this week when we were talking with Buddy Stark? Dr. Stark is the head of the U of M Planetarium. And he walked into the studio and he had the most luscious looking drink in one of those, what do you call those units that you would then put on a motorized thing and it spins it up and it blends it. A blender, right? It's one of those portable.
23: A frother?
12: Well, it was a portable blender. So you could see in there, he had his fruit on the top. I think there were bananas and strawberries and blueberries. And then there was some kind of liquid on the bottom. It just looked, I could have stuck my whole head into it. It looked that delicious, all right? And I don't think he had, I'm not sure if he, well, he must have blended it up and then put the fruit on the top, okay? So when we were talking with him, I said, oh, that looks really good. And he said, well, I'm endeavoring to get more protein in me. A lot of people are really high on protein these days. Apparently, we're not getting enough protein. And part two, I think, is people that are on the GLP-1s lose a lot of muscle mass. They're trying to build up. I'm not saying that was Buddy's issue. He certainly doesn't have to lose any weight. But at any rate, I've been thinking about that. And because one thing he told us was, and I'm trying to figure out where the protein was in this drink, and he told us that he adds whey to it. Now, I've heard of whey. I don't know anything about it. It's W-H-E-Y. Do you add that to anything in your food, Derek?
23: Not recently, but when I was working out a couple years ago, yeah, I had whey.
12: Well, apparently people are doing this at such a rate now that you cannot find whey. And if you can, the price has gone up markedly. ABC's Jim Ryan takes a look at this today on the Lucianne Lance Show with Derek Laughlin here on Ann Arbor's Talk Station, 1290 WLBY.
9: This is Jim Ryan. The food industry has responded to the current whey protein obsession by putting the stuff in everything from Starbucks lattes to Pop-Tarts. While it's generally considered safe,
24: as a healthcare professional, we are always going to suggest people get their protein from whole foods instead.
9: For example, says ABC medical contributor Dr. Alok Patel,
24: lean meats, dairy products, beans.
9: Meanwhile, the price for whey protein concentrate has nearly doubled in 2 years. Jim Ryan, ABC News.
12: Doubled. See what happens when people want something? Price goes up. Curds, no problem, but even Little Miss Muffet is having trouble finding whey, or at least whey protein.
23: Whole foods.
12: Yeah.
23: Like they said, beans and nuts and meats.
12: Right, right. You don't mean Whole Foods the store. You mean Whole Foods.
23: To get your protein, yes.
12: Yeah, to get your protein in there. But a lot of people are now adding weight. It's become a big, big thing. And
23: I think you should stay with working out because that's very synonymous with working out. Post-workout, you take a protein shake.
12: Mm-hmm. Right.
23: To help your muscles, you
12: right.
23: know, relax and gain that
12: what they,
23: muscle.
12: Yeah. Oh.
23: But, I mean, adding it to all this stuff, yeah, I don't know.
12: No.
23: Like the doctor said, yeah.
12: Prices have gone up through the roof for whey. And now, of course, I want some because you can't find it anywhere. I would like to try it. I'd like to add it.
23: What a society we live in.
12: I know.
23: The demand is high.
12: Yeah, exactly. Coming up our Around the Home, we've got news and sports for you. And by the way, in our second hour today, and I know that Derek talked a little bit about this at the start of the show today, we're going to talk more about the Tigers. I want to understand Scooble and the trade process, how much he's worth, how much money he got, what's going on, and do the Tigers even have a chance this year? I think they do.
23: Mm, yeah.
12: Oh, come on.
23: Got to see.
12: No, I'm a believer.
23: They're one of the lowest, like, they're in, like, the last place in the AL.
12: Who did they beat, though?
23: The number one team in the AL.
12: Yeah, you got it right there. We'll talk all about that next hour here on Ann Arbor's Talk Station, 1290 WLBY.
1: From the Cook and White Heating and Cooling Newsroom, I'm Renee Vitale. The U.S. House has approved a war powers resolution aimed at halting American military action against Iran, delivering a rare bipartisan rebuke to President Trump's handling of the conflict. The measure passed 215 to 208 with a small group of Republicans joining Democrats in support as concerns grow over the war's cost, rising fuel prices, and the lack of congressional authorization. While the resolution would not immediately end military operations, it now heads to the Senate, where a similar resolution advanced last month. A former Washtenaw County Sheriff's employee is suing Sheriff Alicia Dyer and department leaders, alleging that she was fired for blowing the whistle on questionable hiring practices. In a lawsuit, Felicia Rutledge claims that she faced race and age discrimination and retaliation after flagging several unqualified job candidates. Rutledge, a former administrative coordinator, alleges the department pushed through preferred applicants who failed background or psychological checks. Sheriff Dyer called the allegations outrageous and deeply offensive, releasing a statement saying that the termination was fully justified and that 50% of her administration is comprised of people of color. Consumers Energy has submitted an application to state regulators for approval of an annual rate increase of $456 million. It was just 2 months ago that the Michigan Public Service Commission had approved a $276 million rate hike for the utility. Attorney General Dana Nessel said that the rate hike requests are never ending and putting the squeeze on Michigan families. That's the latest from the Cook and White Newsroom. 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
2: I'm Ira Weintraub with the Santa Arbor Sports Update. The 2026 Michigan women's soccer schedule was released yesterday. First-year head coach Dave Delaney and his Wolverines will open their season with games at Utah Valley on August 13th and at Utah State on August 16th. Their home opener is Saturday, August 22nd versus Xavier. Their first Big Ten game is September 10th at Northwestern. Their regular season finale is in Ann Arbor versus Ohio State on October 30th. The final nine maize and blue athletes still competing will represent the men's and women's track and field teams at the NCAA Outdoor Track and Field National Championships next Wednesday through Saturday, June 10th through 13th in Eugene, Oregon. They will travel to Oregon on Sunday. For men's track and field, Miles Brown and Camden Law in the 800-meter run, Trent McFarland and Brendan Herger in the 1500-meter run, and Quincy Isaac in the long jump. From women's track and field, Sydney Green in the 400-meter hurdles, Amari Harlan in the long jump, and Elizabeth Tapper and Abigail Russell in the shot put. The Tigers beat the Tampa Bay Rays 7-2 yesterday, wrapping up their three-game series sweep down in St. Petersburg, Florida. Troy Melton allowed only two runs on four hits and two walks with five strikeouts over a career-long eight innings. Dylan Dingler went 2-for-4 with four RBIs, including a three-run home run in the fourth inning. The Tigers are off today. This weekend, they host the Seattle Mariners at Comerica Park with games tomorrow night at 6:40, Saturday at 1:10, and Sunday at 1:40. 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
28: More and more people are using magnesium supplements to help them sleep. But are they safe? And do they really work? Well, first, let's talk about actual magnesium. That's an essential mineral that is needed for more than 300 different processes in the body, according to one dietitian. And most people get enough of it simply from the foods they eat. Now, if you're not getting enough, there are a few different types of supplements you can try. But as always, you should talk to your doctor before starting any new medication or supplement, whether it's prescription or over the counter. Now, when it comes to the science, we looked into this, and I gotta say, there's not a lot of strong evidence that magnesium supplements will actually help you sleep. They might help you manage pain, they might help you lower your stress levels, or work to get your muscles to relax. And maybe it's those things then that help you get some better sleep. I'm Dr. Sanjay Gupta, helping you live a better life.
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12: 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And we're going to talk about one of the homes that is being showcased here, and this is rather interesting because Meadowlark's Jen Heinzman is design director, and Melissa Kennedy, the president of Meadowlark Design and Build. And the homeowner of this home decided to partner with Meadowlark for a second time, ladies. If that's not an endorsement, I don't know what is, to create a cohesive outdoor living experience. So welcome to the show. It's so great to have you here. And I always love Meadowlark's offerings in these shows.
29: Thank you. It's so great to be back here.
12: Thank
29: you. I love how you advocate for things going on in the community.
12: Well, thank you. That's very kind of you. You know, I want to hear, first of all, what you did for this homeowner in the first place. And where is this located?
29: This home is off of 7th Street here in Ann Arbor. And it's a twofer for our, you know, for all the guests for the Bragg homeowner, home tour. It's a twofer because we started in on the kitchen right after the pandemic. And the homeowners love visiting the Big Island in Hawaii. So they wanted to bring in some bright colors, some fun accents. And then they came back for a second project, which is this detached pergola and then screen porch. So it really starts to, the inside has this Hawaiian vibe a little bit, just with those bright colors. And then we bring in that same kind of vibe with the outdoor
12: space. What I love what you do with the outdoor space, because you included a pool. Everything is seamless. It looks like it has been there forever and it belongs with the home. That sensibility of design and cohesiveness, you're brilliant. It really works well. Tell us a little bit more about that.
29: That's high praise. That is such high praise. The homeowners are lovely to work with. So I think I really want to shout out the homeowners because it's such a collaboration. I think you can see the seamlessness because the homeowners are up for the conversation, up for the design conversation. And so, we took all of their comments, all of the things they loved about the Big Island of Hawaii, tried to bring as many of those elements here to Ann Arbor, and just also extending their living space. So that screen porch is really an extension of their living space.
12: Yeah, it's beautiful. We talked today with the design director from Meadowlark. She is Jen Heinzman, who you just heard there. Melissa Kennedy is the president. Melissa, tell us about your company, 35 staff members at Meadowlark. How did it begin? And you have a unique place, I think, in our community.
6: Thanks. We really care about the community. So Meadowlark was founded by Doug Selby and Kirk Brandon, 22 years ago. And they started, when I started with them, we were in the upstairs of a garage on Fountain Street with no bathroom. We actually had to go to Doug's house to use the bathroom.
12: Really?
6: Eventually, the street got busy with our work vans. And, you know, we really established ourselves as some of the leading green thinkers in Ann Arbor. And kudos to Doug for that. You know, he's a scientist at heart, and he really likes to challenge conventionally what's done. And because of that, his work continues to translate into what Meadowlark gets to design and build for homeowners. And the 18 years I've been there, it has just been a privilege to see how we've evolved, but keeping the same values aligned with community involvement, donating our time where we can, our efforts towards Habitat for Humanity. I mean, when the tornado came through Ann Arbor, you know, the shocking tornado that came through Ann Arbor. The next day, our work vans pulled off of jobs with gracious homeowners so that we could cut up trees, covering driveways and streets and residential neighborhoods.
12: That's beautiful.
6: Yeah, and that's the heart that is behind, you know, Doug and Kirk and their vision for Meadowlark, which really is about building better futures. And it's for our homeowners, it's for our staff, it's for the trades professionals that we work with.
12: Yeah.
6: And like Jen highlighted these homeowners, we just are so lucky to have homeowners that value what we bring, and this building better futures and being the guide for homeowners and collaboratively solving problems. It is such a joy to then see homeowners use the spaces that we get to design.
12: And part of that building better futures includes the environmental aspect, the sustainability.
6: Absolutely.
12: The quality of the homes and how you build them. Speak to that.
6: Absolutely. Yeah, you know, in Doug and Kirk's heart is really to leave a footprint on Ann Arbor and the surrounding area that is sustainable, that doesn't take more than it gives. And so every project is a little bit different in the green offerings, but our heart behind them all remains the same. How can we build better futures for the people that live in their homes now and for the future? You know, Doug is wonderful at testing new strategies and theories and modeling them energy-wise so that then Meadowlark can take this input and bring it into our projects where it makes sense. And it's a wonderful opportunity to keep learning and then working and implementing on the projects we get to do.
12: Melissa, give us an idea on how you've seen over the 18 years you've been at Meadowlark that energy efficiency, what has that done to change home ownership, do you think?
6: Yeah, you know, I think it's so wonderful us to work in Ann Arbor where there is a consciousness of energy usage. And so I actually just called a former homeowner up the other day who moved into a new home. And I was just checking in on him and asked what, you know, he was interested in. And he said, well, I'm contemplating solar panels. Well, I knew he moved into like a 90s built house, and solar panels usually aren't the first thing you do. And so I mentioned the phrase that Doug taught us years ago and still speaks, which is lose less, use less, and then produce. And so by producing, that solar panels, but the first step you want to do is to lose less. And so then we talk about insulation and air sealing and tightening up the envelope. Mm-hmm. And then use less has to do with your appliances and your energy load. And he works on computers, so he has a lot of servers. So how can we make that more efficient? And then the produce, the solar, is then meeting your needs without you losing energy.
12: And we go right away to the solar. We think that's going to be it.
6: Right.
12: But you have
6: to
12: take care of the inside as well.
6: You do. And with tax credits and rebates, you know, I think the offerings can change slightly.
12: Right.
6: But ultimately, what Doug has said from the beginning is still relevant. You know, try to build a tightened envelope. And so we're pretty unique, Meadowlark is, and Ann Arbor. We have an in-house framing crew, which really allows us to control how we build things, because it's not just the siding that's important. It's the foundation and the wood framing and everything that's involved with building that plays a role in losing less energy for all houses.
12: Their latest project, this outdoor space, 2041 South 7th Street in Ann Arbor, and Meadowlark is behind this. I want to hear more about the pool, Jen, because it's so gorgeous. You look at it and you think, is that a pond or is that a pool?
29: I know. It's actually a saltwater pool.
12: Oh,
29: yes.
12: Okay.
29: Yeah, so a little also unique.
12: Yeah.
29: And then the landscaping, we really worked together with the landscaper to bring all of the components to life. So that's what you see is, you know, the seamlessness, because we work really hard to bring the homeowner's vision to life, but then we also partner with trades partners in the area as well.
12: Mm-hmm. And yeah. The pool itself has a brick border, it looks like, or
29: it does. Yes.
12: Very low to the ground.
29: Yes.
12: Again, making it all very seamless.
29: Yes. In-ground pool surround around it. And then again, as you said, seamlessly moves into the screen porch area.
12: And then how you've taken that screen porch and the pergola and brought them all together. Talk about what you used, your products in there.
29: Oh, so we actually used some composite products on this one. Yeah, just for a little bit more longevity, which is exciting. So instead of building just right out of cedar or Doug fir, able to use some composite products, just again, a little bit more forgiving on the maintenance side. And then I love that you can have different size gatherings. So this could be the pergola, the screen porch can be just for the daily use, you know, grabbing that first cup of coffee in the morning,
12: Beautiful.
29: Some quiet time, or having families over and, you know, hosting bigger events.
12: I like the way you think on that.
29: I like that first cup of coffee.
12: And I like how you've also incorporated privacy screens into the area.
29: Yes, because it is a neighborhood. It's a family neighborhood, you know, a regular Ann Arbor neighborhood where your neighbors are quite close.
12: Mm-hmm.
29: And so we did incorporate privacy screens. Also in the first project, we incorporated some additional transom style windows in the dining room on that same side where the privacy screens are. So you just get some additional airflow. You get to see the treetops, but then you also maintain that privacy.
12: Showcaseofhomes.net for more information about the upcoming show, which is at the end of June. And you can get all the details at showcaseofhomes.net. This is home number 12 on the tour, which includes a couple of outdoor living spaces. 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The two of you met here in Ann Arbor.
29: You did.
12: Melissa, you're originally from Troy.
29: Yes.
12: And Jen, you're originally from Bowling Green, Ohio.
29: That's correct, yes.
12: So you came here for school, is that right?
29: Yes. Yes.
12: And tell us about your schooling here.
29: Oh, I came here for graduate school and met Melissa when I was in grad school for architecture, and she was an undergrad for architecture at Michigan.
12: And today, working together all these years later.
0: Yeah, Jen moved to Switzerland for a little and came back. And when
12: really?
0: She was looking for a job, Meadowlark had just moved into our Liberty Street location.
29: That's right.
0: From that, you know, neighborhood in Water Hill I spoke about previously.
12: Right.
0: We finally moved out. We have a beautiful old schoolhouse building. 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
12: Fantastic.
0: While I'm on the construction end.
12: Wow, that's great.
0: And it's been wonderful to see how our experience at U of M's architecture school has translated now into the environment we're in, running a company and designing and building still.
12: Wow, that's incredible. 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
12: 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Looking forward to seeing your beautiful space. Thank you, guys.
0: Yeah.
12: Nice talking with
0: you. Thank
12: You're
0: you.
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28: For the ninth year in a row, Finland has been named the happiest country in the world. That's according to the World Happiness Report put out every year by the Wellbeing Research Center at the University of Oxford in the UK. Two other Nordic nations, Iceland and Denmark, came in at numbers 2 and 3. Now, having spent quite a bit of time in these countries over my 2.5 decades as a journalist, I can tell you that this is not at all that surprising. There's an entirely different way of thinking in these countries. We before me, you might say. In other words, the mentality is less adversarial and much more, we're all in this together. One other interesting thing that came up was that no matter where someone lived, the more time they spent on social media, the less happy they were. Want to smile? It's simple. Put your phone away for a bit. I'm Dr. Sanjay Gupta, helping you live a better life.
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12: 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It's the Lucy Ann Land Show. Another hour to go. Derek Laughlin, our producer. We're going to talk Tigers next hour right here. And we've got an edition of Community Cares coming up on Ann Arbor's Talk Station, 1290 WLBY.

0: It's the 10 o'clock hour, and we welcome you to the Lucy Ann Land Show. Heard 7 days a week on Ann Arbor's talk station, 1290 WLBY. And now from the studios of Cumulus Ann Arbor, here's Lucy Ann.
1: I was not at the meeting last night, but I certainly wish I had been. Oh, my goodness. Hundreds of people rallying for Ann Arbor teachers. Article out this morning about it as well. And the contract just seems elusive for those teachers. I think the whole thing is so very sad. There's got to be an answer to this. Is there an answer? People are mad. And I just don't know. I mean, I feel the pain of the school board. I feel the pain of the administrators, but especially the pain of those teachers and our community at large. No one should have to go through this, especially for our kids. And boy, were they speaking out last night. There was an article in MLive today about an appointee for the Ann Arbor School Board to fill one of the trustee seats there, who is vowing to lower the temperature during this budget problem everyone is having. Apparently, he's a longtime Ann Arborite school volunteer, parent of two Ann Arbor Public School grads, and now he has been tapped to fill a seat left open after former board treasurer Don Wilkerson resigned. The man is Steve Norton. Mr. Norton, thank you for stepping up. Thank you for that service that you're doing. Most people just complain about things and go on with their lives, but it takes a lot to serve on these kinds of boards. He co-founded the group Michigan Parents for Schools. He had a history of consulting with nonprofit organizations. He was one of six candidates interviewed over roughly an hour. Each candidate, according to this MLive piece, asked the same three questions about financial decisions, working with the superintendent, and accomplishing their top priorities. And it's pointed out in this piece that the selection came after a crowded rally and protest earlier in the night from teachers and other Ann Arbor school advocates over lagging teacher pay, contract negotiations with the district's unions, and concerns over the upcoming budget approval. With so much on the line, Norton told trustees it's time to lower the temperature in some of the current discussions so officials can identify sensible solutions together. But he admitted those decisions will be difficult. You can check out that piece. I've got a gift article I have posted up on our Facebook page for you to take a look at and read more about it. About the appointment of Mr. Norton as a new trustee to the Ann Arbor School Board, filling in the seat of Mr. Wilkerson. Again, MLive.com article written by Jackie Smith, who covers school board for the Ann Arbor News and MLive. I don't know. I just I live near some teachers, and they share with me a lot of their concerns. May I tell you something that happened in Pioneer High School? I was horrified because there's video of this. This is not just an anecdotal story that is making the rounds in the high school. This is the truth. I saw it for my own eyes. It was in the Spanish class, and they're watching a Spanish movie. And one of the kids was taping this. You know, I think that's kind of enterprising. You can go back later, see what you learned, listen to it some more, whatever, okay. You could see the teacher near the front of the classroom off to the right. To the left of her is the screen, and they're watching the movie. And it's a darkened classroom. All of a sudden, from the ceiling tile, a rat jumps down into the teacher's hair, scampers down her back, and I give her a lot of credit. She remained fairly cool in the midst of this and then scampered across the floor. One of their foreign exchange students who was in that class, he's from Italy, he was so frightened he ran out of the classroom. Can you imagine going back to your homeland and telling that story in Italy? What happened to you in Ann Arbor, Michigan, the United States? Stop pointing to the ceiling, Derek. Oh, gosh.
0: Tiles here.
1: No, we do have ceiling tiles. Luckily, they look like they're fairly secure.
0: I think that one just moved a little bit.
1: Oh, just stop it. I saw the rat fall from the ceiling, hit her hair. It got caught

0: in her hair so much so that she went and took her hand and she was batting it away and it scampered right down her back, walked down her back and then fled across the floor. A rat, not a mouse. It was
1: a big boy.
0: Rat. Yes, a big boy. Mm. Now, okay. Some of these buildings are old. This was Pioneer High School. But do you think there should be rats in school? I don't. What was that all about?
1: I say if you got rats, there's something that's attracting them.
0: What would attract a rat? Food? But it was in the ceiling. It must have gotten in from outside. I don't know.
1: Maybe during, I mean, it's not like it's...
0: Horrifying. That's what it is. It's horrifying.
1: I just think they don't try to live outside. They just try to find whatever shelter. And the parent, I don't know, you know, it could be just...
0: What, are you accepting of this living arrangement? Because
1: no,
0: I'm not.
1: No. I'm just trying to find out why there's rats at Pioneer High School.
0: I know.
1: And why they're... I'm not saying there's any here, but yeah. I did see a ceiling tile move.
0: I don't know if they've posted that anywhere, but man, someone should. Something needs to happen here. It's just...
1: That could go viral. That seems like a viral thing.
0: Oh, it was viral in my head, I'll tell you that, and in her hair. And that poor foreign exchange student. Oh my gosh. You should have seen the horror on his face as he's fleeing the classroom.
1: I'll say I'm grateful. I don't think I've ever actually seen a rat.
0: I don't think I have either until now, in that video.
1: Well, I mean, videos, I've seen them, but.
0: No. Real videos, though, not movie videos.
1: Real life.
0: What was the name of the, what was that movie? It was about a rat, a mouse, something, a rat.
1: Stuart Little?
0: Yeah, no, not a kid's cartoon. It was a horror type thing back in the 70s. Oh, I can't remember the name of it.
1: What?
0: You don't know this?
1: No.
0: Oh, yeah. Gosh, what was, I'm going to look that up. I'll tell him. It's stuff of nightmares. And I'll tell you, if I was that teacher, I wouldn't go back to the classroom anytime soon.
1: You ever seen the video of New York subway?
0: Oh.
1: Someone like walking down the street, walking down the stairs.
0: Horrible.
1: And there's like, well, they're like by the stairs and there's like a slice of pizza, like just on the ground on the stairs to the subway. And there's like a rat like carrying the entire slice of pizza. Yeah. And then they jump at you. They attack you there. And yeah.
0: 1971 and 1972. In 71, it was Willard. And in 72, Ben. Famous classic horror films. Willard following a lonely social misfit who befriends a group of pet rats. Its sequel, Ben, focused on a dying boy's friendship with the leader of a violent rodent army. Those were awful movies.
1: I was going to say, like, that kind of stuff in the early 70s, you know how cheesy that'd be?
0: I know, it was not cheesy.
1: That'd be something cheesy to, like, today or in the 90s.
0: You go look on YouTube and tell me if you think it was cheesy.
1: Well, did they, like, make, like, a puppet rat?
0: No, I don't know how they did the rat thing. I don't want to know.
1: At least now you can do, like, CGI, but back then, that's,
0: yeah,
1: like,
0: I know, I get it.
1: Animatronic stuff.
0: Willard and, like, Jaws. And Ben, 71 and 72. Classics.
1: I've never heard of them.
0: And now
1: probably for good reason.
0: Rats at Pioneer High School. You're listening to the Lucy Ann Land Show. We'll talk a little bit about the Tigers. And also, we have an edition of Community Cares coming up this morning here. Derek Laughlin, my producer. I'm Lucy Ann Lance. Neither of us liking rats. This is Ann Arbor's Talk Station. You dirty rat. 1290 WLBY.
2: 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And Duncan wants to make this a pink summer. I'm Jim Ryan, ABC.
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2: Now, rising tension in the Middle East means surging oil prices and pressure on stocks. Brent crude was up Wednesday after attacks launched by both the U.S. and Iran. The international benchmark is again approaching $100 a barrel. The Dow Jones, meanwhile, plunged 621 points yesterday to close at 50,687. The S&P slid 0.75%. The Nasdaq Composite gave up 0.9. Dow futures this morning were higher, while the Nasdaq and Standard & Poor's were set to open lower. A broad sell-off in tech shares in the United States has hammered stocks in Asia. Japan's SoftBank Group, the investment giant that recently overtook Toyota as Japan's most valuable company, fell more than 11% overnight. Dunkin' hopes to make this a pink summer. The company's launched a new collaboration with Barbie in drinks like Pink Pineapple and Pink Daydream Refreshers. Separately, the donut and coffee chain is offering $6 value meals. 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
0: I'm posting right now up on our Facebook page your guide to the Ann Arbor Summer Festival from our friends at Destination Ann Arbor. 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And, of course, we break it out in two parts next week, Tuesdays and Thursdays at 10:40 in the morning, as we talk with Mike Mickelson. He is the executive director of the Ann Arbor Summer Festival. But if you want to check out that guide, we've got it posted for you shortly here on our Facebook page, which we do keep open to all. Look for Lucy Ann Lance. That's LucyAnnLance. All right, the Detroit Tigers. They have now won, what, three straight in June? Is that right? Three straight.
1: They have not lost in the month of June.
0: Yeah.
1: Correct.
0: And they could have Justin Verlander and Scooble coming back this month. What are the chances of that happening, Derek?
1: I don't think Scooble's going to be back this month. I think maybe first week of August.
0: But will he be traded by then?
1: He won't be traded before teams can see him pitch at normal speed. So he'll play a couple of games, and okay. then maybe it all that I don't want to trade him. No,
0: he's the best player on the team, right?
1: Arguably in the league.
0: So why would we give him up?
1: We don't want to pay him.
0: He just got what, $32 million?
1: After we offered him $19 million.
0: He went to arbitration, or how did that work?
1: Yeah, arbitration is never really a good thing for both parties, but essentially it goes before a board at, you know, I think the MLB, you know, the counsel for it, and both sides argue their case, and we offered him 19. I think that's a slap in the face, especially when Shohei Ohtani is getting like $50 million a year, and he, well, sure, he pitches and bats both really good, a generational player.
0: Well, how do these things
1: work? Scooble is a back-to-back Cy Young, and
0: all right,
1: in the middle of this arbitration, or like just at the end of it, just I think just before the ruling of Scooble's party winning, and he got $32 million for the year.
0: Mm-hmm.
1: We signed Framber Valdez to, I think, what, 4-year, 130 or something like that. So it was around the price that Scooble got, and I looked at it kind of not entirely positive. Sure, it's good to, you know, get some more pitchers, considering how our bullpen's been the last couple of years. But to sign someone else for a big amount, and right in front of Scooble, right during his, it kind of, I think, painted the picture on the wall that we're up to selling him,
0: mm-hmm.
1: especially with how bad we were in the month of May. Like 6-22 we went. We won 6 games, we lost 22.
0: But if we do that, isn't that like saying, okay, this season's a wash? We'll start anew next year.
1: That's why I'm saying, like, by the time he gets back, it'll be a good tell whether we're in the race or not. Okay. I mean, right now, we are not very good. We are 25-38, 13 games under 500. I mean, not...
0: How do you explain, though, then, the fact that we beat the Rays, the number one team?
1: It's baseball.
0: That's why it's a long season.
1: Most sports. I mean, basketball, hockey, sure, they have 82 games, but baseball is double that.
0: Yeah.
1: It's 100% a marathon, and maybe, I mean, we scored 25 runs. We won 10-9, 8-0, and then 7-2. We scored 25 runs
0: mm-hmm.
1: in 3 days, 3 games. Do you know how many runs we scored in the entire month of May? It's like in the 80s.
0: Wow.
1: So we scored like a quarter of the runs in 3 games versus 30 days. And it's obviously it's still early enough in the season to where they could go on a run. They could turn this around. And if they're at that place when Scooble comes back, I would really want them to sign him. Or at least hold on to him the rest of the year and sign him after the season. But if we're continuing on the pace we have been, not including these last 3 days, but if we're continuing to be not a good baseball team and like no chance at making the playoffs or the wild card, at least we'll sell him. We'll get rid of him. Try to get something for him while he's still worth money. Well, he, like I said, he's got to pitch a couple of games to prove he's still there. You know, you don't want to sign someone like before they've even pitched after a major surgery.
0: So
1: like
0: tell
1: that.
0: Me, we get some of that money back then, that $32 million. I don't
1: think so.
0: He gets it all?
1: I believe so, yeah.
0: Oh my gosh.
1: Because I don't, with the arbitration like that, I don't know if a team can buy that.
0: Oh.
1: The rest of this. I don't know how that works with baseball. But I'll be honest, I haven't watched a lot of them. I don't have Detroit Sportsnet yet.
0: Well, that's a whole other issue, isn't it?
1: Well, with how bad they've been.
0: I know, but how we get our content today.
1: Yeah.
0: Yeah.
1: But, you know, I'll listen to Dan Dickerson on the radio a couple times a week, or, you know, just tune it in, background noise. With it being the only sport on right now, it's... Sure, it's America's pastime. You know, it's the background sport. But I want our team to mean something.
0: Mm.
1: I don't know. I want baseball to mean something in the summer, considering it's the only thing that's on. I guess World Cup and other stuff's on too. But
0: as you know, I've been going through a lot of boxes in my basement, and I have so many books. And I came across Ernie Harwell's book, and it reminded me he co-hosted the show with me for a couple of days when Bob Taylor, my former host, was off. And he was just so gracious, such a lovely man. I remember we were located out at Domino's Farms at the time, and so there was breakfast there, hot breakfast, you know, that you could go down and get, and I made sure to go get him some. And he doesn't eat breakfast. He didn't eat. He's gone now, but he just had some fruit. That was it. And I just, it just struck me as funny. Most guys I know love to eat breakfast in the morning. But I opened up the book, and he had inscribed it to me on the inside. And he was just such a gracious man. I mean, those were the days of baseball, listening to my dad's fine, but Ernie's quintessential.
1: I can't argue that. I am unfortunately too young to really been able to hear Harwell. Dickerson's all I know. I'm not degrading anything that Ernie Harwell has done. I've obviously seen heard some clips and stuff, but
0: no, he was a lot of fun. He's such a very gracious man.
1: Yeah, I mean, it's obviously legacy and history. Nonetheless. But I wanted to add on to just Max Clark and stuff, the rookie.
0: Tell me about
1: perhaps
0: him.
1: All-star. Came out hot. I mean, sure, the entire team's kind of been down bat-wise, but I think Ernie Harwell would have loved him. Everyone loves him. The team loved him so much that we signed him to, what was it? Gosh, what was it? Like 8-year? I don't know exactly the number, but he's getting paid like probably, I don't have the numbers in front of me. I should have this pulled up. I think he's getting paid like $20, $25 million a year.
0: Wow.
1: After playing 10 games, he was signed to that. And I think that's a slap to Scooble's face, too. That and the Framber Valdez signing. Because I would have liked to sign Scooble for, 6 years, $300 million.
0: Well, as someone who just is a casual observer, I just don't understand why you give away your best player just because your team's suffering right now.
1: I think a lot of it has to do with next year's collective bargaining agreement. Players and owners aren't coming to agreement right now.
0: Mm-hmm.
1: And there could be no baseball in the year of 2027.
0: Oh.
1: That has a lot to do with signing people to term.
0: Now I see what's going on here. Wow.
1: So they might be just trying to get out of this year in case there's... I think the owners came up with the proposal to finally put a salary cap on Major League Baseball. Because as we all know, that's the only major professional sport that does not have a salary cap. You know, the Tigers' salary hit right now is like $210 million.
0: Wow.
1: We pay our players collectively. And the Yankees and Mets and Dodgers, they're up there, I think, about $400 or $500 million.
0: Is that just the players' money, or is that overall for the...
1: Players' money.
0: Players' money.
1: And there's packages, too. Like, players who haven't played in 5-10 years, Lucien, they're still getting paid.
0: Oh, wow.
1: For example, Justin Verlander, he got signed a 1-year $13 million. He's only getting paid $2 million this calendar year.
0: Oh.
1: He gets... I think a yearly installment starting in 2030. Even if he's not pitching for us, 27, 28, 29, and 30. If he's just pitching this year, which he's been on the injured list,
0: so
1: we can refer that money later on down the line.
0: Out of all the sports, hockey, football, basketball, baseball, which one do you think is easiest for a young person to get into? You know how they say that, okay, very few people can go this route. Obviously, you have to have a lot of talent, a lot of luck. Out of all those sports, which one do you think is most likely? Let's say you're proficient in all of them. Which would be the best to get into then? Seems to me baseball might be the easiest.
1: Money-wise or just like young kid, easiest,
0: and
1: cheapest,
0: being able to make money at it, and to play.
1: Oh, 100% baseball because of the no salary cap.
0: Yeah.
1: $50 million. Yeah. Football, it's reaching that price of a Major League Baseball. But hockey, the top guys are making maybe $10, $15 million a year.
0: Oh.
1: Basketball's up there too. Some guys are getting paid $40, $50 million a year. And I think the top contract, for baseball, I think it is Shohei Ohtani, and he's getting, I think, $50, $53 million a year.
0: And to think we used to think of them as dumb jocks.
1: And they work two jobs. They work, go home and...
0: Yeah. Wow.
1: And real quick, I wanted to mention this. The NBA Finals is on. New York Knicks, San Antonio Spurs. Game one was last night in San Antonio, and the Knicks won, but... Game 3 is at Madison Square Garden. Do you know how much money it is for nosebleeds just to get into the building?
0: Oh, I was hearing, wasn't it, why was I hearing $70,000 to $100,000 a ticket that some people were...
1: That's closer to the...
0: Okay, closer to the floor, that they were contemplating whether to sell at that or have a once-in-a-lifetime experience.
1: And I hate to ring in capitalism, and they're pricing out the average American.
0: Well, that's true of all these sports. For anything these days.
1: I don't know. NHL
0: Even
1: finals.
0: For college.
1: NHL finals, you can get to the building for about $700-$800.
0: How much?
1: $700 to $800. For the NHL finals. Stanley Cup finals.
0: Well, that's still out of the reach of the normal human being.
1: Not as much as $4,200 to get into MSG.
0: Is that nosebleed section?
1: Nosebleeds.
0: Wow. What have we done to ourselves, people?
1: Yeah. I want to go to a Lions game, but I'm not spending $320 to see the Tennessee Titans.
0: Yeah.
1: I'd love to go to Ford Field, but not for 4 hours for $400.
0: I just don't get the allure. It's nice to be with community and people that love your team, but when you're just one of the lemmings throughout the entire stadium and it's hard to see, when you can sit at home with a 100-inch TV.
1: I'll go to a weekday Tigers game outfield for $10-$15. You can easily get those prices for baseball.
0: Now, that's the way it should be done.
1: Well, there's 162 games, so.
0: Yeah, right.
1: Yeah.
0: Derek Laughlin, Lucy Ann Lance, and you on Ann Arbor's Talk Station.
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6: From the Cook and White Heating and Cooling Newsroom, I'm Renee Vitale. The U.S. House has approved a war powers resolution aimed at halting American military action against Iran, delivering a rare bipartisan rebuke to President Trump's handling of the conflict. The measure passed 215 to 208 with a small group of Republicans joining Democrats in support as concerns grow over the war's cost, rising fuel prices, and the lack of congressional authorization. While the resolution would not immediately end military operations, it now heads to the Senate, where a similar resolution advanced last month. Clintondale Community Schools canceled the high school's prom and had been set for Tuesday night. Many students were told of the news by police as they arrived at the prom venue in St. Clair Shores. Michigan State Police had notified the school an hour before the event that there were reports that a student was planning to bring a gun to the event in what police termed a planned school attack. School officials said that they were well aware of the money students had spent on tuxedos and gowns, but the safety of the students was their highest priority. Federal authorities say two National Institutes of Health researchers are facing charges after allegedly trying to smuggle monkeypox samples into the U.S. through Detroit Metro Airport. Investigators say the men traveling from the Republic of Congo in January told customs officers that they were carrying diagnostic equipment, but a search uncovered more than 100 vials hidden in a case, some later confirmed to contain deactivated monkeypox virus. The FBI says that the pair also made false statements during questioning and both now face potential prison time if convicted. That's the latest from the Cook and White Newsroom. 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
21: I'm Ari Weintraub with the St. Arbor Sports Update. The Tigers beat the Tampa Bay Rays 7-2 yesterday, wrapping up their three-game series sweep down in St. Petersburg, Florida. Troy Melton allowed only two runs on four hits and two walks with five strikeouts over a career-long eight innings. Dylan Dingler went 2-for-4 with four RBIs, including a three-run home run in the fourth inning. The Tigers are off today. This weekend, they host the Seattle Mariners at Comerica Park with games tomorrow night at 6:40, Saturday at 1:10, and Sunday at 1:40. The Lions wrap up their second week of organized team activities, which have been taking place Tuesday through today at the team's facilities in Allen Park. The Lions will also host OTAs next week. Detroit's mandatory minicamp is June 16th and 17th. The Lions will open training camp in late July, play their first exhibition game on August 13th at the Cincinnati Bengals. The Lions open their regular season on Sunday, September 13th versus the New Orleans Saints at Ford Field. The New York Knicks beat the San Antonio Spurs 105-95 last night in San Antonio to win game one of the NBA Finals. Game two is tomorrow night in San Antonio at 8:30 Eastern Time. Game 2 of the Stanley Cup Finals, the Vegas Golden Knights versus the Carolina Hurricanes, is tonight at 8 o'clock in Raleigh, North Carolina. Vegas leads this series 1-0. 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
28: More and more people are using magnesium supplements to help them sleep. But are they safe? And do they really work? Well, first, let's talk about actual magnesium. That's an essential mineral that is needed for more than 300 different processes in the body, according to one dietitian. And most people get enough of it simply from the foods they eat. Now, if you're not getting enough, there are a few different types of supplements you can try. But as always, you should talk to your doctor before starting any new medication or supplement, whether it's prescription or over-the-counter. Now, when it comes to the science, we looked into this, and I gotta say, there's not a lot of strong evidence that magnesium supplements will actually help you sleep. They might help you manage pain, they might help you lower your stress levels, or work to get your muscles to relax. And maybe it's those things then that help you get some better sleep. I'm Dr. Sanjay Gupta, helping you live a better life.
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8: We have our first look at Eli Roth's new thriller, Ice Cream Man. The film is about a town thrown into chaos when an ice cream man's treats begin to have a harrowing effect on the local kids. The Slasher comes to theaters on August 7th.
9: What did you find?
8: And speaking of horror films, Back Rooms is breaking records. ABC Audio has confirmed that the new film has crossed the $100 million mark, making it the highest grossing A24 film at the domestic box office. Back Rooms, directed by 20-year-old Kane Parsons, broke the record in just 6 days.
11: John?
8: Mason Thames is joining the John Wick franchise. The black phone actor has joined the new John Wick spinoff, Kane, in an undisclosed role. The film is directed by and stars Donnie Yen.
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8: And happy birthday to the pit star Noah Wiley, who is 55 today. Michelle Franz in ABC News.
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0: We're talking with Sue Prin. She is development manager of the Alzheimer's Association Michigan chapter, and one of our local volunteers is here as well, Jen Martin. I have a neighbor who has a mother who has Alzheimer's, and luckily she now has been able to put her in a great place. But prior to that, she was living with her, and so we were all invested in her in our neighborhood. And sometimes she would wander. Sometimes she, when we went on our walk, she would repeat a lot of things. Wouldn't know where the toothpicks were, even though they were in the very same place, or the utensils. And this just happened over and over again. What do you do in those situations? What's the best practice for that?
30: So the most important piece of advice that I received is to suspend all intellectual facts and figures. Connect with the person on an emotional level. Go into their world. Slow things down. Speak slowly on one topic, calmly. They have, the Alzheimer's Association, what they call a patient-centered model for care. And what that means is knowing what the person likes and dislikes and then acting on those likes and dislikes. So, for example, over time, my mother really enjoyed watching birds. So I would have her on her sofa in her sunroom, and I bought several bird feeders, a bird bath. And what we found was the bird seed was feeding not only the birds, but the squirrels and the groundhogs and the skunks right. and the deer. And it was a good day when we saw a groundhog.
0: She
30: brought her a lot of joy. So
0: that's beautiful. Mm-hmm. Thank you for sharing that. Mm-hmm. Again, it's something for all of us to learn, whether we have a family member or not. We're always going to encounter someone with Alzheimer's. As Sue, you mentioned, those numbers were just absolutely phenomenal for how pervasive this disease is. In 2019, when you came back home to take care of your parents, Jen, how old were they at that time, and then how long before they passed?
30: So they were in their early 80s.
0: Oh.
30: And my father lived to be 88, and my mother lived to be 89.
0: And looking back, prior to when you came home, were you able to realize after coming home that, you know, in those previous years, I mean, can you identify when it actually started for them?
30: That's a tough one because my mother was an expert at sort of hiding it.
0: Yeah. Well, they do that, right?
1: Yes, because they do.
0: They don't want anything to be wrong with them either.
4: No. And, and we see that those that have very strict routines, they hide it better and for reasons too, you know. There's still a stigma around it. So, you know, they don't want to lose their independence or are embarrassed to share that they are having cognitive issues. That's the reality
30: of
4: it.
30: It's hard to say.
0: A long time ago when my mother was alive, a friend of ours from the neighborhood who had long moved away showed up on her doorstep and she called me and said, Mrs. Henry came here. And I said, oh, that's nice. What a great visit you must have had. She said, well, it was lovely, but it was very strange. And my mother started detailing things that, you know, this woman had said, things she didn't remember. They had lived right next door to us. And so my mom pointed out, oh, I remember when your husband poured the concrete for the deck back there. She goes, oh, no, I don't know about that. And just things like that. It turns out they had lived in Dearborn and she came back to Ann Arbor because that's what she remembered. She remembered that time, you know, when she lived in the neighborhood when the kids were all growing up. And we were long gone at that point, but you know, that's how the mind works. It sounds like,
4: right. So as the disease progresses, you know, the memories go back. So someone explained it to me. It's like, you know, put all your memories in a file cabinet, and the ones closest to are your most recent ones, the short term. And then as it progresses, you go into that file cabinet and just pull out those files and dump them, and so you lose those memories.
0: Oh.
4: So it slowly progresses
0: backwards.
4: That's
0: a great description to understand what's going on.
4: It is. And when someone shared that with me for the first time when I started with the association, the light bulb went on and said, it was a very overwhelming to comprehend that.
0: We're talking with Sue Prin. She is development manager of the Alzheimer's Association Michigan chapter. And one of our local volunteers is here as well, Jen Martin, who gave up her job to help her parents to take care of them when they were diagnosed with Alzheimer's. Actually, they weren't even diagnosed at that point, right?
30: Not formally.
0: But you knew they needed care, and then finally the realization came in. And now volunteering still to this day. You didn't want to just leave all of that behind. And after, that's traumatic to go through that. And here you're helping other people, and you're still living it day to day.
30: It's very healing to do this.
0: Ah.
30: It really is. And what I find in most of these conversations, whether it's students at the University of Michigan or a group at church or a senior center, is that people really ultimately want to know that they're not alone on this journey. And the truth is, they're not alone, that so many of us have walked the path. This incredible organization full of expertise is there 24/7. There's a recognition that more and more people are affected by this disease. So if I can help others, that's a win.
0: Oh, that's beautiful. What a great soul you are. Mm-hmm. So let's give everyone an idea of what the classes look like, the education classes that you have.
4: The education, we have multiple ones. To go into more detail, I would go on. I am on the development side. So Jen, actually, who conducts a lot of these classes, can give more detail into them. But what I do want to say is that we need volunteers like her because we are the leading health organization, you know, volunteer-led and for Alzheimer's care support and research. So we're looking for those to be involved, become a community educator, a volunteer in any aspect, whether it be through the Walk to End Alzheimer's or through our advocacy work that we do. But we have programs such as, you know, the difference between Alzheimer's and dementia. We have the 10 warning signs of Alzheimer's and dementia. We have those that support. We have you're working with a caregiver, a 5-step program that supports caregivers themselves. And then there are some where we have, you know, a program where it's living with Alzheimer's for people with Alzheimer's, and it's for the individuals themselves. And then there's also another one where it's for the younger onset, and that's where, you know, the early stages or earlier than 65 being diagnosed. So,
0: and Jen, these are given regularly. People can look online to get all the information.
30: Yes, yes. It is really impressive, the breadth of these presentations. I had no idea.
4: There's a lot.
30: Yes,
0: and they're all free.
30: Yes, they are all free. And as volunteers, we sign up for those that, you know, meet our schedules and our locations. My favorite is the 5-part series on empowered caregiving that Sue touched on. It covers everything from managing caregiver stress to recognizing behaviors, communicating effectively with those with a diagnosis. It is a fantastic series that does leave people feeling more confident and prepared.
0: I hope this gives people an idea of what is out there and that they avail themselves of this. Go to alz.org/GMC, alz.org/GMC. And the phone number is 800-272-3900. If you are living this, you can get the help. It is free. And if you're a family member, a caregiver, they are standing by to show you the way and to really give you the tools that you need in order to give the best care for your loved one. The Alzheimer's Walk is coming up.
4: It is. Well, it is, in my opinion. It's October 11th. It's at Pioneer High School. It's on a Sunday. That is football season. Fully aware of that. Registration starts at 10. We have an amazing opening ceremony. We have great supporters, vendors, I mean, all of those that come together. I call it the largest support group in the Alzheimer's care and support world. Would love to have you join us. If you'd love to learn more about how you can be involved, you can go to our walk website, which is act.alz.org/washna. I know a lot of letters, a lot of websites, but they all contain a ton of information and how to get involved and just lead you to the resources that we offer
0: and
4: the community.
0: I think if you just Google Alzheimer's Association and the walk, and then once you get in there, you'll be able to click on your local community for that.
4: Yes.
0: But you said ACT, A-C-T, dot A-L-Z dot org slash Washtenaw. 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And it's not too early. October 11th is going to be here before we know it. But now's a good time because you can start fundraising early and start
4: getting
0: your...
4: It's a year-round fundraising activity. We have different events throughout the year. If you'd love to learn more in person, we'd have this amazing breakfast event. We call it our community forum event. It's April 30th at Weber's. And if you'd like to learn more, you can email me directly. And would love to have you join us.
0: And what's your email?
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0: That's as in S.M. Prynne is her last name, PRYNN@ALZ.org. Thank you to both of you. Sue Prynne, Development Manager of the Alzheimer's Association of Michigan Chapter. And thank you especially to Jen Martin sharing your journey. I can imagine how hard that is, but certainly it's a great legacy that your parents left, empowering other people to really help their loved ones like you did. Thank you so much.
30: Thank you.
0: I'm Lucy Ann Lance, and this is Community Cares.
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28: Did you know that almost half the vegetables and more than three-quarters of the fruit that we eat in this country come from just one state, California? Yeah, it's true. And according to a new report by the Environmental Working Group, a health advocacy organization, a lot of this produce is tainted with PFAS, which are sometimes referred to as forever chemicals. Why? Well, the EPA says pesticides keep America's food supply safe, abundant, and affordable. And of course, these chemicals are used in every state, not just California. Now, if you are worried, though, about how much you're consuming, the best thing to do is to buy organic produce, if and when you can. Organic or not, you should rinse all fruits and vegetables under running water. Don't use any soap. And as one epidemiologist told us, use a brush on sturdier items like carrots, potatoes, and cucumbers. I'm Dr. Sanjay Gupta, helping you live a better life.
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1: 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Mark Levin on 1290 WLBY, but now more of the Lucy Ann Land Show. 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
2: 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So hope you visit Lewis Jewelers soon. They're great friends of ours here on the Lucy Ann Lance Show. Coming up tomorrow, our Friday edition, we're going to talk with, of course, Ashley Schaefer from the Main Street Area Association, because it's a Downtown Friday. We always love our downtown Ann Arbor. Talking Pictures with Perry Seibert. He reviews the new movie Pressure. Of course, we'll have local news and sports throughout both hours. Lifestyle news for the boomers. And tomorrow we're going to tell you about some robotic pets that are really helping out seniors. Oh, and Michael Bright drops by. He takes a look at what's happening this weekend from the Ann Arbor Observer. Derek Laughlin, my producer, thank you, sir.
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3: 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I can't, but I'm happy.
2: Oh, I know. I'm loving that. Warm weather today, up to about 86 or so.
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2: Yeah, thank goodness for that. Thank goodness for small favors, right?
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7: Good Thursday morning from Bloomberg Intelligence. We are live in the Bloomberg Interactive Broker Studio in Midtown Manhattan. This is Paul Sweeney, Scarlett Fu, and John Tucker bringing you the second hour of our program. And there's not a whole lot going on. If you look at the S&P 500 just on the surface, it managed to recover from yesterday's dip. But there is maybe some rethinking of the AI trade. I mean, at least a knee-jerk rethinking. We're going to dig into all of that. Mandeep Singh, he is our global tech research head here at Bloomberg Intelligence, will join us because Broadcom seems to be the one that is causing investors that opportunity to rethink everything about AI. Mike McGlone, our senior commodity strategist, will join us to talk about Bitcoin. It has been a bad week for Bitcoin. Bitcoin, of course, now down at $63,000. So it's gone through several key benchmark levels. Where does it stand and how low does it go? Adel Zaman is Wall Street Alliance group partner, will join us to give us his outlook on the markets. And we're pleased to say that Gene Munster, managing partner at Deepwater Asset Management, will join us to talk about big IPOs, SpaceX notably, and then Anthropic after that. First, let's go to John Tucker for Bloomberg Business Flash. John.
8: All right, guys. Stocks that have, well, been AI winners, giving back some of the big recent runs. Information technology, the worst performing major industry group in the S&P 500 right now. That's home to the worst performing stock in the NASDAQ and the S&P 500. Broadcom's forecast for sales of its AI chips disappointing investors. Isabel Lee's going to break that down in just a minute here. Rotation to other stuff. United Health Group got a buy rating at Bank of America, and that stock is helping lift the Dow Jones Industrial Average higher. United Health Group is up close to 6% right now. Broadcom, that was down close to 15%. And you also have Treasury yields easing with oil prices today. The price of Brent crude, that is down right now. 2.5%, we'll call it. The 10-year yield down 3 basis points. 2-year is 4 basis points lower. And Chris Verone is Strategus, keeping an eye on those bond yields.
9: If you look at this kind of market we've been in, particularly over the last couple of years, money doesn't want to leave the asset class of equities. It's just been sloshing around and rotating from this group to that group. So there has to be some catalyst or some reason why it would leave. And the only thing I can think of is a materially higher bond yield, which we haven't seen yet.
8: NASDAQ right now down 122 points. S&P 500 up 6. The Dow 805 points higher. That's a rise of 1.5%. You know, with the soaring power bills, federal officials are suggesting breaking up PJM Interconnection. This is the nation's largest power grid. It runs the grid from Illinois to the Jersey Shore, in fact. So the new data center straining electricity supplies across the 13 states that PJM serves, pushing up prices and fueling political backlash. I'm not exactly sure, you know, breaking up PJM, how it's going to improve power prices, but there you go. We check the markets for you all day long, right here on Bloomberg Radio. I'm John Tucker. That's your Bloomberg Business Flash. Paul and Scarlett.
10: All right, John Tucker, thank Scarlett you so much. Appreciate that. As always, John was just reporting. We got red and green on the screen here. Scarlett Phil and Paul Sweeney live in our Bloomberg Interactive Broker Studio, streaming live on YouTube as well. Let's take a look at some of the stocks on the move today. We can do that with Isabel Lee, cross-asset reporter for Bloomberg News. Isabel, what are you looking at?
11: I brought stocks that are all red across the screen. I don't know if that's symbolic of something. Not my mood for sure, but let's start with Broadcom. Ticker is AVGO. Shares are down bad by nearly 15%. Again, it's really the outlook that underwhelmed investors. It just honestly means that the effort that it's put to gain ground is going slower than anticipated. The AI semiconductor revenue will be $16 billion in the fiscal third quarter. Analysts projected $17.2 billion on average. And we have the CEO saying he will sell $56 billion in AI chips in the year that ends in October. Again, that fell short of estimates. So we also must remember that they're trying to pivot to AI, but they're against outsized investor competition, which sometimes makes you think, should I even try? But I guess
7: You should always try.
11: Right? Yes, exactly. And they're also taking a bigger role in helping finance purchase of chips. But yes, they're down by nearly 15%. That's the biggest drop since January 2025.
7: All right, let's stick with the tech theme because you have another decliner that's down quite large.
11: Quite large. We're talking about CrowdStrike. Ticker CRWD, down by 8%. And if you just put the ticker in your terminal, you see a slew of upgrades, which is honestly a little, I mean, one would think that it's confusing, but I guess they're just seeing it as more runway from here. So CrowdStrike is a security software company. They reported first quarter results and gave outlook that kind of met estimates. And you see a slew of Scotiabank, Susquehanna, Stephens, TD Cowen raising their price targets from a range of 700 to 800. And that's coming from somewhere around 400 to 500. So those are big increases. But even still, investors, again, are disappointed. I guess it's really all about the outlook for here. And stock is down, and we're seeing the biggest drop since at least February.
10: Five Below.
11: Five Below, ticker is Five, okay. F-I-V-E, so I think they won there. Shares are down 14%. We also see, oh, this one now we're seeing some downgrades from them, at least when it comes to price targets. So the stock is down. This is a discount retailer. They reported first quarter results that meet expectations, and they boosted their full guidance for the year. But again, it's the profit guidance for the full year that really spooked investors, because they signaled caution because they said that, you know, consumers might not be as strong. We always talk about the K-shaped economy, and I think this is the lower end of the K. An interesting tangential note, I read from Vincent Delaware of StoneX saying that the upper K actually is splintering.
7: Really?
11: Yeah. Which was, I thought, oh, but, you know, I mean, even for people who are, quote, doing well, they feel the pinch. Like when you go to the grocery or when you do things, everything just feels much more expensive. But yes, we're talking about the lower K on this one, because I think

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0: Hock Tan runs Broadcom, formerly Avago. Is he someone who tends to be conservative in his outlook? I mean, this was a disappointing outlook for investors who wanted more, but is he by nature conservative? Could that be part of it?
2: I would characterize it slightly differently. He's not like Jensen, who really would always, you know, go big in terms of his numbers, and he will always talk trillions. Hock Tan, on the other hand, is more, I would say, grounded in the sense, like, yes, he would talk in terms of gigawatts, and you know how he has got more customers now, but he won't make any bold bets around, you know, 4 trillion, 5 trillion. So we didn't hear those sort of numbers. But look, overall, I thought the print was solid. Whenever you see, you know, valuations really go up so much in anticipation of good earnings, and you could say the buy side bogey was higher and they didn't live up to the estimates. But to me, this is a company that's growing top line over 60%. And it's going to do that at least for the next 2 to 3 years. That's very solid.
0: So is this a company that is setting the bar low? And is that the way that perhaps some of these hardware companies need to be going into earnings announcements, setting the bar low so that they can easily top it and then kind of wow people at the end of the day?
2: Yes. And also, everyone is trying to triangulate here. If Google is doing more business with Anthropic, and Anthropic's backlog is $200 billion. Should Broadcom be getting a piece of that pie? Because that's definitely not going to NVIDIA. Or if it's going to NVIDIA, then is it coming at the expense of Broadcom? And so, you know, that $200 billion number was so big coming from Anthropic that everyone was modeling, you know, Broadcom should be the obvious beneficiary because they make most of Google TPUs. That wasn't evident in the guidance last night, where they said they have 6 XPU customers now, and you know they will do up to 10 gigawatts in 2027, and it's going to ramp up very nicely. But there wasn't that sort of lift, that $200 billion backlog converting to probably a bigger estimate than what they had guided to previously.
1: It's Broadcom. Did they make good chips?
2: I mean, look.
1: If it's a good chip maker, I'm buying it on the... So go back today.
2: Look at the entire Google TPU ecosystem is all made by Broadcom chips. Like, Google doesn't make its own chips, so it does it in partnership with Broadcom. And now Anthropic, which is the leading frontier model, that was all trained on Google TPUs. And Anthropic gave a $200 billion contract for Google TPUs that's going to go through 2030. So in theory, Broadcom should be a major beneficiary of that.
1: So why is the stock selling off today?
2: They didn't raise their guidance. Everyone is saying, you told me this 90 days back. In the last 90 days, this Anthropic contract came into the scene. Why are you not lifting your guidance more? And it happens all the time.
0: Okay, so that's the story with Broadcom, and it sounds like it is specific to Broadcom rather than applicable to the rest of the AI world because of that Anthropic announcement. What about CrowdStrike? The shares are down about 6.7%, modest sales guidance. Again, something that didn't live up to investor expectations.
2: Yeah, again, a case of valuations front running a lot of the good news, and they conceded, you know, clearly, coding agents is the big driver when it comes to AI use. And for a company like CrowdStrike that does cybersecurity, they don't have as much exposure to coding agents being used more and more in terms of the data security or, you know, providing cybersecurity around coding agents. They said they are ramping up AI products, but then they were more focusing on general AI use case. Whereas right now, you know, 80% of incremental spend is going towards coding agent, and they didn't really call out that as being a driver of their revenue. So, you know, the market picks these little things where they would measure the bullishness of a company in terms of how much they're raising estimates, as well as what is it that market is fixated on right now? It's coding agents and Anthropic. Well, if you're not telling me that story and that's not your key focus on the earnings call, then people may be disappointed when the valuation is so rich.
3: When did you tech guys get so myopic?
2: I think

0: That has changed over the past 2-3 years with this AI. Like every data point is being scrutinized to the level of, you know, measuring the supply chains. What are they implying really? So yes, I think that's changed in a big way.
1: I mean, I feel like there's so much certainty attached to things that is still very, very vague and, you know, kind of big picture. Jensen talks about trillions of dollars. Yes. How can you pinpoint things like that?
2: Well, we're about to put a company in the public markets to talk about putting a million people on Mars. I mean, what do you think?
1: That's not happening today or tomorrow or next month or next year. All right. Thank you so much, Mandeep Singh. He's the best of the best. Mandeep Singh is our global tech research head here at Bloomberg Intelligence on the top tech stories of the day. Let's go now to another big story of the day and of the week, really, and that is on Bitcoin. Bitcoin has just been falling through these key levels. It's currently at about 64,000. I was just going to say 63,000. It does bounce around quite a bit during the day. Let's bring in our Mike McGlone. He is our senior commodity strategist. Mike, what happened with Bitcoin this week?
3: Dean calls it BitDog. It just went up way too much. What we're finding out about Bitcoin, and probably putting a pretty good peak last year on the back of Mr. Trump's election, ETFs launched. What it did is it had the best back test in history. Then it went mainstream. And now we're realizing Bitcoin basically was one in 2009. Now there's an unlimited supply of similar cryptocurrencies. So it's a space that I look at as a commodity person, unlimited supply, a lot of volatility, high correlation to stock market, and very poor performance. So what's happening now, it's just breaking down support. I think people are seeing the limits of it. The key theme I'm worried about, it was a great leader on the way up for risk assets, i.e. it was launched in 2009. It was a great time to buy a stock market. And potentially it might be a leader on the way down for risk assets.
2: So, I mean, when we think about crypto here, how does technical analysis figure into this? Does that work for a commodity or an asset like Bitcoin?
3: Well, Paul, you can't see me smiling on the radio, but I am, because you have to use something because there's no underlying fundamentals except for stablecoins. The most bullish part of cryptos is the increase in assets under management of stablecoins. One thing I want to point out there is Tether is number three right now. It's probably going to be number one eventually. That's been the trend. But so technical analysis is used a lot because the main purpose there, most of these things are used for, is speculation. And that's what I just keep pointing out. There's millions of cryptocurrencies worth billions of dollars, so we just need to purge that, and then we can go back to a decent foundation. So I'm still looking for Bitcoin. The next level is probably around 50,000, and it might have to get down to 10,000 to purge all the excesses. All in one. Dogecoin. Yeah. Well, Dogecoin right now is like number 9 or 10. It was launched as a joke. It's worth about $15 billion. It probably should go to zero. And to put that in context, that basically is the amount that people say the average cost of the war we've had in Iran so far.
1: Okay, that is good context. Mike, one thing that did happen this week, or at least we learned this week, is that Strategy, run by Michael Saylor, formerly known as MicroStrategy, sold a portion of its Bitcoin holdings, which they had kind of indicated they would. It was only $2.5 million worth. But the fact that they sold is significant nonetheless. What kind of signal does that send to the Bitcoin faithful, as well as those who are just kind of dabbling in Bitcoin?
3: The lessons of commodity trading: don't buy and hold. You sell high and buy low. And I really thank MicroStrategy, because he gave me a great signal back in 2020 when Bitcoin was around $10,000. He jumped on board. I was looking for it to add a zero, and it did. But what did add a zero, it went up 10x in a year or two years ago. He double dogged there the market gods and made fun of Warren Buffett for not being in that. He's learned the lessons. You never double dog there the market gods after they give you a 10x. You give some back to the market. He didn't. Now I think the worry is most people are expecting, like me, that he needs to be stopped out before we can put a bob in the market, because the problem with Bitcoin, it's only one, and then there's millions of other similar type of cryptocurrencies competing for a similar space.
2: Mike, I look out the window here in New York City today. We're going to do mid-80s and sun. Can you beat that down in Miami?
3: No, we're blaming it on my colleague from London who brought the rain. We got a little rain for a little while, but that's okay. We'll get over that.
1: It does look a little cloudy behind Mike.
2: Oh, boy.
1: I mean,
2: that's
1: usually you don't see
2: that's
1: gray behind Mike. That's too bright, you know. He's almost washed out.
2: Exactly. But the good news is all the snowbirds have left, so Mike and his wife can get reservations at their favorite, you know,
1: that's what matters.
2: And stuff. Yeah, exactly. Mike McGlone, thanks so much. Appreciate it. As always, Mike's the senior commodity strategist for Bloomberg Intelligence. He is manning our Miami office down there, doing a yeoman's work down there. S&P up 20 bucks, turning positive there. How about that? The Dow's up 870 points. The Nasdaq's down 44.
4: points right there, about 0.1%. The Russell higher here today. The Russell small cappers are up 1.4%, so we'll keep an eye on that.
1: So no two-day decline for the S&P 500, which hasn't happened in about 2.5 weeks.
5: Is that right? Okay.
1: Yeah, yesterday the S&P and NASDAQ snapped a 9-day winning streak, and now we've resumed our rally. So the melt-up continues with a bit of a pause.
4: All right. Oil, it's lower here today, $3 and change, just under $93 a barrel for the West Texas Intermediate crude. More coming up. This is Bloomberg. Good morning.
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17: And I'm John Tucker in the Bloomberg Newsroom with this Bloomberg Business Flash. So it's a rotation out of the chip makers into a broader set of stocks today. So the Dow is rallying. The NASDAQ is down, although it's paired some of the earlier losses. And, of course, the stock to talk about today, Broadcom's underwhelming outlook, testing the artificial intelligence trade that, of course, has powered the market in recent months. We're also seeing a decline in oil prices after this conditional ceasefire between Israel and Lebanon. And that decline in oil today giving a lift to some of the travel-related stocks. For instance, Norwegian Cruise Lines, that is up right now 4%. Brent, the active contract down close to 3%, $94.99 a barrel. The 2-year yield down 4 basis points. The 10-year yield down 3 basis points right now. Overall, the S&P 500 of 15 points. That's a rise of 0.2% at 75.69 in the index. The Dow Jones Industrial Average up 854 points. That's a rise of 1.7%. Again, United Health Group doing a lot of the heavy lifting there. Those shares up right now 6%. And the NASDAQ Composite Index, 66 points lower. That is down about 0.25%. I guess we call this a milestone because the world has its first, over $1 trillion ETF. The S&P 500 fund, Vanguard's S&P 500 fund, the ticker symbol VOO.
1: VOO, for those in the know, Ooh. John Tucker. That's
17: and
1: how
17: I'm
1: Eric Balchunas calls
17: sure
1: it.
17: I'm not sure why you want an index fund as an ETF format.
1: Cheaper.
17: Well, I guess cheaper, but you'll recall that at Vanguard, you got to talk about Jack Bogle.
2: Yep.
17: He was never too hot on that ETF format.
1: He was also not hot on active investing, and they also have active ETFs as well. So things have changed over in Conshohocken.
2: Yep.
1: Or Valley Forge. Where are they based? Valley Forge? Conshohocken?
2: Yeah.
1: You have to get through the Conshohocken curve to get there.
2: That's a good... I'm glad you got that pronunciation.
17: Wow. Very impressive, Scarlett. And we check the markets for you and other stuff right here on Bloomberg Radio. I'm John Tucker. That's your Bloomberg Business Flash, Paul Scarlett.
1: Thank you, John Tucker. You can't keep the stock market down. Yesterday, we had a decline, the first in 9 days, I believe, or 10 days, ending a 9-day rally. And it looked like we were going to get a back-to-back decline today, certainly in the first hour of trading, but that's no longer the case. The market has recovered, and the S&P and the Dow are higher. The Nasdaq still remains in the red. Adil Zaman is partner at Wall Street Alliance Group, and he joins us now in the studio to talk a little bit with us about how people are viewing investing in stocks right now, given that things feel overextended, especially when it comes to those big tech names. And we see that with the extreme reaction to Broadcom's disappointing outlook. How are people talking to you about their exposure and what kind of exposure they want to tech?
5: So as far as tech is concerned, we think that that's basically the phase one. That's what we are calling the AI winners. And we think that those companies did benefit a lot. But right now, what we're also seeing is that if you look at the Mag 7, they are actually underperforming. If you compare the NASDAQ returns and Mag 7 returns up until Tuesday's close, it's less than 50% of the return of the NASDAQ, right? So what we are talking to clients about is just within tech, you have to be broad, you have to improve your breadth. And the other thing that is very important right now, extremely important, is right-sizing your positions. Because if a stock is up like 500-600%, it's very easy to get 15-20% of your portfolio invested in that. So make sure that you're booking some profits, make sure that you're right-sizing your positions. That's how we are framing it with our clients.
2: How are you framing the AI story? Because I think maybe 3 years ago when we first started really hearing about this, and we got some crazy CapEx numbers, and we got some crazy numbers out of NVIDIA, it's gone from just buying the chips, which is still a great strategy, especially with the stock and the stocks. How else do you play AI in your mind?
5: I think we've identified three phases of AI, which is phase one is the AI winners, which is, as you said, the chips, the hyperscalers. Phase two is that where's all this CapEx spending going to go to, right? This $800 billion that the hyperscalers are going to spend this year, who's going to receive it? There we are talking about the AI enablers, which are the brick and mortar companies that are building the infrastructure for AI. So think utilities, think construction, think industrials. And then the third phase is AI beneficiaries, which are companies that are now actually implementing AI into their businesses and seeing some cost savings there, seeing some meaningful productivity increase. I think a lot of times what we are seeing is that people are just focused on phase one and neglecting phase two and phase three. Mm-hmm. So we are advocating to clients, we are working with clients that making sure that the exposure is there across all phases of AI, not just the first phase, which is easy to miss.
1: And of course, at some point, you want to have something other than tech in all its different forms. You want to get to industries that are also in the news. I think about energy, for instance, or utilities. They might be adjacent to tech, but they're not in the white hot spotlight.
5: Absolutely. And it's a lot about diversification. So, for example, if you look at the market today, some of the sectors that are up are sectors like energy, right? So it sort of balances it out. And I think that diversification, making sure you're into utilities, making sure you're into energy, not just focused and hyper-concentrated in tech, is really the key.
1: Yeah. Energy, by the way, the best performers of the year, up 29%, almost 30%, whereas the tech index, sub-index, is up about 24%. What about international? Are people still obsessed with the U.S. and kind of overlooking what opportunities might exist outside the U.S.?
5: I think so. I think it's an underowned sector right now, international. So it's very important to, and what, from a cyclical point of view, it works as well, right? So when the tech bubble burst, for nearly a decade, international outperformed. And we are coming out of a 14-year cycle where U.S. has outperformed, and I think that cycle is now changing, starting from last year, going into it this year. There are much better valuations available. There's much better breadth available in the international markets. So we do really like international here.
1: Yeah, Paul, I'm looking at the Nikkei up 34% year to date versus the S&P's 10% or the Nasdaq's 11%.
4: Yep, absolutely. How's market sentiment out there? It seems when we get a lot of these big new IPOs, it signals this market's in good shape and companies are rushing to raise capital. How do you view investor sentiment out there?
5: There are two schools that we are seeing. You know, we are seeing some clients that are cautious and that realize that, you know, at some point there could be some type of volatility or pullback in the market. There's one set of clients that have a little bit of FOMO, right? They have this fear of missing out and they don't want to miss out on the latest technology. They want to be invested. So our job as advisors is to help them balance it out. Because at the end of the day, AI is here to stay. Economy is doing well, right? Mm-hmm. So you want to stay invested, but you want to invest in it the right way. And that's where we are guiding people.
1: How does fixed income fit into your portfolio? We have seen treasuries not really serve as the safe haven that many people had expected. And there's obviously a lot of big, big concerns about structural issues with our fiscal spending.
5: Sure. Yeah. I think that for us, the way we have always viewed fixed income is from an asset allocation point of view, just a diversification. And for clients, a lot of our clients are physicians that are, you know, in their 60s and they want safety. And for them, high quality fixed income is a key part of their portfolio. We tend to do about 20 to 30% in fixed income, just as a balance out of their portfolio.
4: On the flip side of that, how about alternatives? Because I've been surprised at how many advisors, or the allocation that advisors are putting clients into alternatives. How do you guys think about that?
5: Yeah, I think sometimes advisors go overboard with alternatives, right? And we tend to be a little bit more cautious there. What we do like a lot is gold. I think that serves as a natural hedge in the portfolio, right? Whenever there's geopolitical tensions, gold tends to do well. If you feel that the dollar is going to become weaker, gold tends to do well, right? And last year was a classic example where we could optimize the risk-adjusted returns for our clients by having exposure to gold. Some portfolios we had 3%, some portfolios we had 5%. It went up more than 60% last year. So we are playing the alternative that way.
1: Anyone asking about private credit and private equity? I mean, there's been the golden age of private credit was 2023 to 2024. We're definitely seeing some cracks in the foundation now. And you now have Blackstone limiting redemptions from one of its funds. So we're seeing this happen quarter after quarter. Are people seeing opportunity there, or is this something that they want to steer clear of?
5: I think it hasn't. We deal with a lot of physicians, a lot of retail clients. It hasn't caught their attention as yet.
1: Really? The industry is doing a hard sell.
5: In the sense that the fear of private credit, right? That fear hasn't caught on to them.
1: I see.
5: That's what I meant. So that hasn't caught on to them as yet. So
1: they're saying they're not ruffled.
5: They're not ruffled by that. Yes. So
4: are your clients saying, I want to get in on this SpaceX IPO? I want to own Anthropic and trying to scrounge up some shares for me? Are you getting reverse flow interest?
5: Of course. Yeah. Always, you know, like whenever there's these type of sexy stories, people always want a piece of it, right? But so we talk to our clients. We remind them what happened with Meta, if you remember.
4: Yep.
5: Came out with the IPO, shot up, then shot down, and that was the best entry point. So we sort of we understand that these especially in the case of Anthropic, really good company, but you have to be careful about valuations and you have to look into piecing into these type of positions. So that's how we're guiding them.
1: Is this something that people are going to try to get into? It'll be difficult to, especially in a case like SpaceX, which is not making a lot of shares available, but it will be included in indexes eventually. So without much of a choice, people will be exposed to it anyway.
5: Sure. Yeah, that's true. And that's why these positions could potentially continue to go higher in the long term, because their indexes will have to take part in them as well.
4: How do you guys utilize ETFs? That's been such a growth story on global Wall Street over the last decade or so. How do you guys use them?
5: So we use them in our portfolios in a way that it helps us diversify, right? Especially in certain sectors. So for example, we like Mexico as an example. Why do we like Mexico? Because their relative tariff rates are very low, so their exports to the US are increasing. We like Japan as well, because we think that that's a great way to get exposure to developed markets. For those two, we do the iShares ETF, right? And we get exposure that way. So whenever we want some specific exposure where we think it's safer to go with the ETF, we put it into the portfolio and overall make sure that our asset allocation is on point.
1: So it sounds like for exposure, you go to ETFs for beta, but you're not necessarily doing it for alpha.
5: Correct.
4: Awesome.
1: All right, Adil, thanks so much. Those low fees.
4: Yep, exactly right. Adil, thanks so much. We appreciate it. Adil Zaman, partner at Wall Street Alliance Group here in our Bloomberg Interactive Broker Studio. 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We can do that with Gene Munster, managing partner at Deepwater Asset Management. Gene, got to start with the big one here, SpaceX. What's your call to your clients?
18: This is a fundamental company to own for the long term. And let's just skip all the noise around what's happening with the IPO, the trading over the next month. There's a lot of dynamics in that. My sense is that it probably moves up and then might move off a little bit as some of those lockups get released. But I think what's most important is where this company is going. And like him or not, Elon is a generational founder. And what he's put together in terms of building a sovereign AI company, that's everything from chips to energy distribution, that piece is unique. And if we take the approach that having vertical or sovereign AI is a competitive advantage because you can innovate faster and distribute faster, if that is true and you believe that AI is going to ultimately be foundational to humanity, I think this really sets up as one of those generational companies to own. And so I think you kind of got to look at the conversation in two pieces, but this company really does stand alone when it comes to its unique set of assets. And it's, I think, just a very exciting time in tech.
4: You know, I was talking to some sell side shops, and it appears like the aerospace analysts are going to cover this name. I'm wondering how the company, how the underwriters are going to position it. You kind of gave us the AI angle here. It's a space company. I don't know what this thing is. They're talking about putting people on Mars. It's tough to position, don't you think?
18: I think that it's tough to position if you kind of look at where they have been, I think, over the long haul, thinking about kind of their rocket business. And I think that if you look at what they've done over the last 1 and 3 years, I think it's easier and easy to position. Also, if you think about what is at the core of Elon's most passion, which is AI.
4: Yep.
18: And we, you know, he's had electrification, he's had other businesses, but really AI is kind of his violin concerto. And so when you think about this $1 trillion revenue target that they have for 2030, they're going to do, what's it, $40 billion this year? I mean, that's a meaningful step up, is an understatement. Yeah. But when you think about that trillion, they didn't break out in the S-1 where the contribution comes from. But my sense is the majority of that is going to be somehow AI related, whether it's connectivity, subscription services, third parties like Anthropic using some of their capacity. So I think that the AI piece is going to be what this company is all about. So I want to go back to your earlier comment, which is this company is going to be covered by space analysts and kind of, you know, that side of it. I think it's a miss. And it reminds me back in you know, 2004, 2005. I was an analyst that was covering consumer tech and was the first to pick up Apple as a kind of a device company at the time, just on the heels of the iPod. And the entire coverage universe, now keep in mind, Apple was a like a $4 billion market cap at the time, but the entire coverage was based on them being competitors with HP and Compaq, and it just missed the point.
4: Yep, yep.
18: So I think what we will see here is this narrative around specifically is that their biggest revenue opportunity is in AI, and I think that that's where it's going to be positioned. I would just say this is, you know, I mentioned all the, you know, the, you know, this breathtaking growth that's expected and how unique these assets are. I think the biggest challenge for SpaceX is this is a company that a lot of the employees are passionate about space. I mean, if you look at Starbase, I mean, this whole concept, I was down for the one of the scrub launches recently, and the concept of Starbase, I think, is just really surprised me. I think it's underappreciated, the city that they have built and will continue to expand. But I think one of the challenges is just in terms of culture. You know, imagine being an engineer and you've moved your family into the middle of nowhere in Texas. You're living on a city that essentially Tesla or that SpaceX has made, and you've had this passion around going to Mars, and then you go public on this inspiration of being an AI-first company. There's that piece to it, but beyond that, I think that AI is really core to that, and I think that's where the followership from investors is going to lead to in the months to come.
1: SpaceX is in the portion of its process where it is holding its roadshow for investors. And what we know of it so far is that it has a 17-minute video presentation in which the CFO, Brett Johnson, appears. What do you hope to learn from this roadshow, or do you have all the information that you need in order to, you know, move forward with how you believe this company is positioned?
18: Well, I've been studying the company for a long time. I think I've got a good sense of, undoubtedly, I'm going to watch the presentation. What I do hope to learn is more about how they're communicating this kind of acceleration and growth, because that ultimately comes down to, you know, how, you know, the value is going to be created over the long term. And they don't have to, of course, hit those numbers, but that's the specifics. Is this $1 trillion number, I think they talked about a $42 trillion market opportunity, but just some more specifics around that. Undoubtedly, he will be asked around that. You know, give us pockets, is, you know, of that $1 trillion. Is it $200 billion in cloud getting served to third parties? Is it, you know, their launch business? Some of the kind of the details around how to get there.
1: Right.
18: Whatever his answer is, the street is going to run it through the Elon filter. And he will undoubtedly stand up and say, these are the real numbers. These are the numbers we feel confident in. And when you think about putting the filter on those numbers, we have to do some of that.
1: Yeah.
18: But when we think about it, just think about what they've done over the past month and a half. I mean, they've done this Anthropic deal. They're launching rockets. They're preparing for an IPO.
1: Yep.
18: This company, I can say, is just an intensity level that can do things that are very hard to do. So what I'm saying is, don't put it through too much of a filter.
1: Right.
18: $1 trillion number.
1: Gene, always a pleasure speaking with you. Gene Munster, he is the go-to guy for all things in investing in tech, managing partner at Deepwater Asset Management. We've been talking about tech. Let's talk about AI's impact on the economy. And for that, we want to join our colleagues in San Francisco, Caroline Hyde and Ed Ludlow, B-Tech anchors, speaking with Mary Daly, the president of the San Francisco Fed. Let's listen into their conversation.
19: It's really the people in the middle, as you said, who are using that technology, thinking about it. And I've seen tremendous interest in it last year. And now I am seeing tremendous investment in it, thinking about how do they train their workforces to be AI ready? How do they think about what AI can do, not just in the back office, but in the front of house of operations? And we're seeing this in small businesses, medium and large, in global companies and more regional ones. And importantly, in everything from agriculture to machinery and building things to services. And I think that's really the place. We haven't seen widespread productivity gains yet. The ROI is still to be developed, but I'm definitely seeing the enthusiasm, and it's picked up tremendously in the last year.
20: We haven't seen the productivity gains yet. You know, you're being very clear on that. As you remember, I asked you over and over again for an hour, please show me the productivity gains. But in the economic data, whichever set of data you want to look at, Do you see an impact from AI, negative or positive?
19: It's really hard to take. You know, we have had productivity growth that's been outside of the historical norm, and I think that's a positive for the U.S. economy. Everyone wants to say that's AI. What I think of it is as, sure, it's possible that businesses are looking for cost savings and they hire fewer workers and they do just as much because they're using, you know, an LLM assistant to help. But we just haven't heard from businesses that they're seeing transformative ongoing productivity gains yet. And they want to always underscore yet. And so then I said, well, what's the time frame? And they said, next year, year after. Because what we know is it isn't just about getting a model and using it for things or an agent. It's about transforming your business processes so that you really take advantage of things we don't even think about today. What can be done differently that will transform the economy? So you can definitely find a single business or sectors who are using it and seeing the gains, but we haven't seen that across the economy going forward. But I'm pretty bullish. I see the possibilities, and I'm hearing more and more that people are seeing early rewards and really recognizing that next year is the litmus test.
0: Look, bullish is an interesting turn of phrase. Today, putting aside the slight dip in the market, the exuberance that we have seen in financial markets to want to back these companies, and we're about to get more public companies coming, more liquidity, more money. Is that in and of itself a financial stability issue? Are you worried about the markets rioting so high?
19: You remember, you know, who's doing most of this investment, the Mag 7, who's really there. This is actually something they can do and fund, and their enthusiasm is real. They see what's possible, but I don't think that we should think, oh, there's financial stability concerns just because the market's gone up. It could go up or down as it has in the past, but a financial stability issue would mean it's spread to the banks, it's spread to consumers or businesses. Right now, I'm not seeing evidence of that. We keep our eye on it for absolute sure, but what I am seeing is that companies other than the technology enthusiasts, companies outside of technology are using AI to think about how to do their business better in real ways. I mean, I was just meeting with some machine, you know, make machines for a living. That's what they do. And they're thinking about how do I scan in 50 years of plans of these machines I've built for companies and then use those plans and a model to generate innovative new ideas of things I can sell that will be faster, better, cheaper than things I've sold before. We toured a robotics company that builds things that help manufacturers do better in terms of shipping and distribution. These are real things that do have a capacity to change the economy. So I'm not, that's why, that's the underlying part of my bullish. It has less to do about the investments that tech companies are making and more about the investments that everyday regular companies that make things and provide services, the things they're doing.
20: President Daley, inflation is still the biggest risk. And you know, those are not my words. We heard it, you know, all week long at the Bloomberg Credit Forum, for example. One of the things that you and I have discussed in the past is the massive CapEx commitment, build out of data center, in conjunction with a bottleneck in some core areas like memory, inflationary, or is it disinflationary? You know, that's the thesis that like a utility of PG&E would argue, disinflationary, because the big guys are buying in aggregate. I still don't understand where we are with that.
19: It's a timing issue, in my judgment, that, you know, in the beginning, of course, when companies want to invest in big construction projects, a lot of electricity demand, then the companies that are providing those things or areas that are providing those things are going to see competition for the limited amount of services they have. But what they're building creates the infrastructure, the data centers create the infrastructure, or if the big guys come in, as you just said, and help with electrical plants that help with electricity generation, that eventually can help with the prices of those things.
20: But not here and now.
19: But you just have to think about the timing. And one of the things is really important in policymaking is that we not assume we know. We actually look for the evidence of what are we seeing in prices today? What are we seeing in, what is the forecast of prices tomorrow? And then how do we think about policy. So right now I'm focused on, you know, other energy prices, oil prices, and food prices are driving up inflation. But we do know that down the road, these things could maybe compete for services and costs and raise costs, but we haven't seen real evidence that that's the limiting factor. The limiting factor seems it's hard to get generators, it's hard to get the infrastructure equipment you need, and so you see the big tech companies thinking about solutions they can provide for themselves.
0: The inflationary data must be fascinating here in San Francisco. When I think about all these companies potentially going public, what that means for the employee base, what that means for your house price and the ability to be able to buy yet more real estate here, what it means for the cost of labor as well. Is there an inflationary pressure that you're seeing here in San Francisco?
19: I've lived through, so I moved to San Francisco in 1996, and then we had the dot-com, and I know what it feels like to not be able to rent a place that's affordable because the people who are making many more orders of magnitude. And I was, you know, in a position where that's manageable, but that's what's happening is people feel like they're getting crowded out because other things are happening. But that's more about the supply of housing than it is about the demand for housing. We want people to come and invest in this community. We want the city to thrive. We want regional activity to thrive and employment to grow. But as you said, you know, the more interest people have in living in a place, if you have limited supply of housing, then you're going to have a run-up. So those are the things that not the Fed, but other policymakers, other federal policymakers and local policymakers like the mayor are working on. But it looks very, you know, you can see the elements of 1996 already here, where there's productivity growth, there's enthusiasm, etc. But the data
0: is it a bubble? Is there a risk that we're in that same?
19: You know, the dot-com was very different than the AI boom. And so I just want to, you know, there's a lot there that's already being put into businesses, and it's very pervasive. It's not just the dot-com. So I don't jump to the conclusion that if it has similarities to the 90s, it's going to be the 90s.
20: Well, if I may, President Eddie, you went out and did some of the most important work in that era of how the advent of the internet would change the economy. Look, so you've kind of established where we sit right now. Inflation continues to rise. How likely or unlikely would that make a rate cut in 2026? How do you tie the two together from this juncture onward?
19: You know, I think one of the questions I get asked regularly is what's the path for the rates going forward?
20: Yeah.
19: And the answer I give, because this is how I really think we have to think about it, is we don't know how the economy is going to play out. We have, as we've been talking about, this tremendous possibility with AI. But we have at the same time the war in Iran that is with an uncertain end, which has pushed oil prices up and fertilizer prices, which have filtered into food prices. And right now, those are fairly contained. And if you look at the futures market for oil, it's $80 a barrel by the end of the year. But, you know, we have to think about that. And so right now, policy is in a good place. We are prepared to respond either way, whatever the economy brings. But I think giving more forward guidance about what's possible could be misguiding in the end, because we just have to wait for the economy to evolve. Everybody wants to resolve the uncertainty today, but I think that's a mistake because it will close off our mind about what we really have to look at. The inflation risk possibility, but also the possibility that the war ends, oil prices come back down, and we're back to the underlying dynamics with some of the positives of AI we've been talking about.
0: Can I ask you about the labor market as well? Because you've tried to bring this transparency of how you're thinking about things with your blog, for example, and one of the really interesting ones that I was reading and captured my attention was the idea that we've got zero labor growth now. Immigration's changed, the way in which demographics change. Are you feeling like we've seen some improvement, some resilience in the labor market?
19: We have seen resilience.
0: And will that hold?
20: Has it firmed?
19: Yeah. You know, I think it's too early to say firmed. I think we're, you know, there's always statistical error, so you can bounce around from month to month. But if you know, I was one of the policymakers who were a little worried about the labor market at the end of last year, was very supportive of the cuts that we took to stabilize conditions there. So relative to that point, I think we've really stabilized. And I'm starting to see businesses feel a little more cautiously optimistic, which will feed through to hiring. But they're not being, you know, they're not just running out to hire people.
3: They
19: are being
3: cautious,
19: right? They can get an agent. They're interrogating how much AI can do for them before they hire. And, you know, regularly we talk to our businesses and they say, we don't want to hire a bunch of people. Find out AI can do certain things. And we need a different set of skills. So we want to wait. We want to be patient on our hiring and make sure we're not over hiring. Because, you know, if you ever go through a period of time where a business has to lay workers off, it's a painful experience for the workers and for them. And so they just don't want to get overly confident only to find out they have to make adjustments. So that caution will be with us for a bit.
20: We are live on Bloomberg Television and Bloomberg Radio. We're in San Francisco and we're at the Bloomberg Tech event and we're speaking with San Francisco Fed President Mary Daly. Reset a little bit, but if I may, it's the first opportunity we've had to ask you. Have you spoken to Chairman Warsh about how he sees the Fed evolving, about changes to the institution? And if you may, fold in the context of your district, San Francisco Fed, yes, much more than that, and your role going forward.
19: Sure, absolutely. So, you know, I think what we really want when any new chair comes in and what we want from all of our leaders of Federal Reserve banks and all of our governors is that you're thinking constantly about how can the Fed be better? How can it better serve the American people? How can we do our work more efficiently, more effectively, and more resiliently? You know, ultimately, everything we talk about is put between two bookends. We are fiduciary stewards of public trust, which means we better have services that people can depend on, and we better work hard to achieve our goals. And we're fiduciary stewards of public funds, which is we are very careful about how we spend taxpayer dollars. Mm. So with those two things in mind, you know, I mentioned I joined the Fed back in the 90s. So I joined the Fed in the 90s, and we had check processing. Remember checks? We had check processing.
3: I still have to write loads.
19: Everywhere we had a location, we had people who processed checks. But then check demand started to fall, and so we consolidated those activities into a few locations. And that level of modernizing, constantly thinking about how can you do better, is what I see now.
20: So what is the chair's equivalent of that present day?
19: He just joined. So I'm going to give him the right time he has to announce that. He's talked about making sure he's holding on to that tradition, and he comes in with a lot of ideas. But, you know, what I've heard him say again and again, which I really appreciate, because he's the fifth chair I've worked with.
20: Wow.
19: All of the chairs I've worked with have the same basic compass. It is to do work for the American people and work with all the individuals who are earnestly doing their work in the Fed to do it well. And I see that in Chair Warsh.
3: That earnest work within the Fed, how much of that is being modernized to use, adopt AI? How hard or easy is it at this moment when you're such a regulated institution in and of yourself?
19: Well, we're careful, like all regulated institutions, and importantly, like all businesses. Businesses, you know, when I talk to businesses, the last thing they want to do is take huge risks that destroy their shareholders, the value of their company. The same is true for us. So good fiduciary stewards of public trust and good fiduciary stewards of public funds, which means we're always driving to adopt new technology to do our work more efficiently, but we recognize we have to do that safely. You know, people want to know they get their money when they need it. They want to know that the banks are well supervised. They want to know that monetary policy is not made by machines, it's made by people, making judgments not only about models and rules, but also about the lived experiences of people across our country.
20: Very quickly before the show ends, what are you seeing in credit? That's a big story for us in how data centers are financed. For some, it's very worrying.
19: Well, you know, we're watching that carefully. I watch that carefully. What we do see is that there's those companies investing a lot of their own resources in those. So it's something to keep our eye on. But at this point, you know, again, if you stack rank the things that are worrying today, I'd say getting inflation back to target, getting Americans the relief they deserve that we've been working on for quite a while, that's my number one priority.
20: San Francisco Fed President Mary Daly, you've been very generous with your time, and we always cover such a broad spectrum of topics. Really grateful to have you here with us in San Francisco at the Bloomberg Tech event.
3: Yeah, what an event it has been, what an event it continues to be.
20: We're just getting started.
3: I know. Yeah. That does it for this edition of Bloomberg Tech, the show.
2: Right, that was Bloomberg and B-Tech Ed Ludlow and Caroline Hyde from the Bloomberg Tech event in San Francisco. Best place to have it, right there in the center of technology, Silicon Valley. They were speaking with San Francisco Fed President Mary Daly about this Federal Reserve and the new Fed chairman, which has recently taken his position. And we'll see how
4: the Fed performs going forward as it looks to work on its dual mandate here. Just looking at the markets here, we got the S&P up 13 points. The Dow's up 850 points. The NASDAQ, due to the decline in Broadcom, down 100%, 0.4%. Definitely off of its lows there. Just looking at the, we've been talking a lot about SpaceX, and the SpaceX roadshow started today here in New York City, and they looked to price this deal a week from today and then have it priced on the Friday the 12th. So that is kind of the schedule at the moment. And they have a 17-minute long video presentation of the company's efforts. And you can find that website, and you can find that video hosted on the company's website, which is spacexipo.com. So I'm just taking a look at that. And it's really, it includes Brett Johnson, who is the chief financial officer of the company. He tries to, I guess, join the dots, if you will, of their three main businesses, the rocket business, the satellite business, and their AI business. Elon Musk does not appear on the video. It is just Mr. Johnson, the CFO. But he says that Elon started SpaceX with the goal to change mankind and makes us a multi-planetary species, Mr. Johnson said. What has been very exciting is we have been able to expand that vision with our Starlink constellation as well as with our AI solutions. Video's a little light on details. The roadshow details a handful of future targets by an unspecified date here, including lifting gross margins to around 70% from 49% last year and to generate nearly 45% net income margin versus a negative 26% last year. So Mr. Johnson says, we achieve what others think is really the impossible, he said, highlighting achievements like becoming the first private company to send a liquid-filled rocket into orbit, the first to successfully dock a spacecraft at the International Space Station, and to develop a fleet of reusable rockets. So we'll see how this plays out. So there's a lot going on here. They're going to need approximately, the underwriters have said that they're going to allocate approximately 30% of the deal to retail investors. That's a little bit higher than usual. Maybe 15 to 20% might be the norm on a typical IPO, but this is anything but typical, starting with the absolute size of the transaction. All right, just wrapping up this morning trading here. Again, the S&P is up 15 points. The Dow's up 850. That's 1.7%. The NASDAQ's off 80 points, 0.3%. That is off the low for sure. 10-year Treasury yields come in by about 3 basis points, 4.46% there. Oil's moving lower today after the rise yesterday. It's been about $3 per barrel for WTI crude oil, now sitting right around $93 a barrel. Brent crude down about $2.70, $95. So a little bit of a premium there for Brent as we're used to it. Bitcoin, Tom from the Upper East Side asking for a quote, down 1.6%, just under $64,000 per token. Looking at the DXY index, sitting right at 99.3, a little bit weaker today against some of the major currencies. 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Your top stories and global business headlines are coming up in just a minute. Again, the S&P up 14 points, the Dow up 850 points. United Healthcare pushing that one higher along with Goldman Sachs. NASDAQ down 84 points.
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21: From ABC News, I'm Brian Clark. Former National Security Advisor John Bolton is going to plead guilty to charges of mishandling classified documents. ABC's Catherine Falder says this follows a raid last summer.
22: And the FBI went to his home. They were at his home, entering his home, carrying out boxes of what was believed to be information on classified materials, if you will. So they obviously have been reviewing those documents, and they have alleged that Bolton had a number of them.
21: Sources tell ABC Bolton's agreed to pay a fine of more than $2 million. This would be the first successful prosecution as part of President Trump's retribution push. The president on social media said that Republicans who voted to limit his war powers in Iran did an unpatriotic thing. ABC's Karen Travers of the White House said the vote was largely symbolic.
6: Four Republicans joining Democrats to limit the president, requiring him to remove U.S. forces from Iran unless Congress approves military action. We have seen similar resolutions fail before. Of course, Republicans have that very narrow majority right now in the House. This will now go over to the Senate, but it will not likely end up at the president's desk because of the nature of this resolution.
21: The Supreme Court upheld FCC penalties against the nation's two largest wireless carriers, Verizon and AT&T, for failing to keep cell phone user location data private. The FCC had assessed more than $100 million in fines. For the first time in 13 years, Walmart is not tops on the Fortune 500 list, says ABC's Sherry Preston.
8: The Fortune 500 ranks companies based on revenue, and in 2025, Amazon's revenue grew by 12%, thanks in part to its growing web services, cloud computing and advertising businesses. The venerable Walmart is still king when it comes to retail.
21: A Boeing 787's front landing gear collapsed at the gate in Frankfurt. No passengers were on board, but several Lufthansa employees were hurt and the flight to L.A. canceled. 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
21: With Americans already paying record prices for beef, a pesky new arrival's threatening to push prices even higher. It's the New World screwworm detected on a ranch in deep south Texas.
24: The mere threat of a screwworm infestation has prompted a ban on imports of live cattle from Mexico, sending the average price for a pound of ground beef to nearly $7. And while infected animals can be effectively treated, the arrival of the pest on a south Texas ranch has grocery stores and butcher shops bracing for new price increases.
21: That's ABC. Jim Ryan, a concerning incident at a TSA checkpoint at a California airport. Authorities say they arrested a man who tried to get through security with an explosive device in his carry-on. ABC Chief Justice Correspondent Pierre Thomas has more.
25: The bizarre incident unfolding just after 9 p.m. on Saturday, with a suspect showing up at a TSA checkpoint at Sacramento's airport wearing a scarf covering his face and latex gloves. Authorities say when they checked the carry-on bag of Kamani Jones, they discovered an explosive device, a torch lighter, as well as a knife, scissors, blades, and zip ties.
21: According to the TSA, if the explosive device had detonated next to a window on a plane flying above 10,000 feet, it could have caused significant damage and a loss of cabin pressure. Melinda French Gates is pushing again to help women around the world. She's pledged $215 million for contraceptive access and maternal care, as well as initiatives for middle-aged women. I'm Brian Clark, ABC News.
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0: rising from the heart of the swamp, a beacon of truth is casting its light. From sea to shining sea, The Vince Show. 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
1: 844-484-3872. 844-4-THE-USA. That's the way to join us today from coast to coast.

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0: Trump administration said this week that it will reduce tariffs on agricultural equipment. At least I assume that's what he meant by bringing in cheap hoes.
1: No, come on. It was a bipartisan effort. We had to bring in some Democrat women. What else are you going to do? You know, you make an effort to be bipartisan. You bring in some cheap hoes. And of course, there are skanky Democrats and spreading monkeypox wherever they go. And the many mental illnesses that the Democrat Party is spreading like monkeypox. It's almost like another sexually transmitted infection. You know, they changed the name of their STDs. They changed it to SDIs, not like the Strategic Defense Initiative, but I guess for the Democrats, it's kind of the same. There's, you know, their missiles and death. So, got that in common. The Democrat Party, very, very unwell. And I tell you that this Scott Pelley thing, Scott Pelley at 60 Minutes, they're very upset about that. Very upset. There's a great headline today. 60 Minutes begins search for new pompous blowhard. What's this? 60 Minutes begins a search for new pompous blowhard. That sounds like a noble effort, doesn't it, for the American news media? And it's the Babylon Bee. It's the Babylon Bee headline. But these guys are great at the Babylon Bee. They're having fun and doing good things. The show wouldn't be the same without at least one arrogant windbag, the sub-headline. And this is amazing stuff. Now, over at MS-13 DNC, they've got Rachel Maddow offering, Michael, is she offering to give up $5 million of her own salary to bring Scott Pelley over? I read that he's been paid $5 million a year for 30 years or something at 60 Minutes. And he is a pompous, insufferable blowhard. Remarkable stuff, but the good people at the Babylon Bee are on the job. After the firing of longtime contributor Scott Pelley due to ongoing conflicts with producers, the long-running CBS News program 60 Minutes began its search for a new pompous blowhard. Pelley's abrupt departure reportedly left the show shorthanded, leading producers and CBS executives to launch an immediate search to fill the void of an arrogant, disingenuous windbag the show needed to maintain its brand. And that sounds like a good plan for them. And the good people at the Babylon Bee having a good time appropriately with all of this. The drama involved the entire news media establishment as embarrassing themselves. As the gang of tongue bathers that they are for the Democrat Party. Remarkable stuff. And it was, I was reminded, and it was, in fact, a tweet that reminded me, and I should have thought of it myself, but Mets Giants guy with a Twitter account.

walkouts, and MS-13 DNC didn't try to hire her away because they knew she's probably not a communist and gender-fluid mental case. But isn't that amazing? When Catherine Herridge was fired by CBS News, not a peep out of the whole rancid bunch at 60 Minutes, not a word out of Scott Pelley, nothing from any of them. They got nothing. And then, of course, Catherine Herridge, who has been an actual news reporter and a very, very strong news reporter, I went and I found an article from last year, and it was just February of last year of 2025. The headline at the New York Post, I remember they banned the New York Post and tried to prohibit people from sharing truthful, accurate New York Post articles on Hunter Biden's laptop and all that. And when I say they, I mean CBS News and the news media, banning free speech, fighting against reporting that was true and accurate and would hold up over time, but it was bad for Democrats. So the entirety of the news media ganged up on the New York Post to prevent the truth from coming out, and Scott Pelley didn't say a word, did he? Filthy swinehund. But here's the from February 26th of last year of 2025 AD, the headline at the New York Post: fired CBS News reporter Catherine Herridge reveals photos of files on Hunter Biden, COVID origins, seized by network, quote, attack on investigative journalism. That's right, the fired CBS News reporter, Catherine Herridge, a fine news reporter, a very smart woman and a capable woman and a great news reporter of the years. That's why CBS fired her, because she was reporting the truth about Hunter Biden and the laptop and about the origins of COVID from the Wuhan Institute of Virology in Wuhan, China, which is controlled by the communist Chinese. The Democrats like the communist Chinese more than they like, you know, the founding fathers of the United States of America. But this is remarkable stuff. He fired, after she was fired, CBS News reporter Catherine Herridge posted photos of the confidential files seized by the network, CBS News, that is, which included sensitive reporting about COVID-19 origins and Hunter Biden. He's a great artist, you know. He can dribble blood from a shaving cut onto a placemat and sell it for $500,000 to Ukrainians and Russians. And the New York Times didn't find that interesting at all. The award-winning investigative journalist, Catherine Herridge, who was dismissed last February as a part of wider layoffs by the embattled parent company, Paramount Global. But you notice it's not an embattled parent company now when Scott Pelley was let go after chewing out his boss in a meeting. Should have been fired on the spot. It's kind of a fun letter where they fired him, though. The firing stirred up a firestorm in her bid to regain materials before the network gave back the items weeks later. But why did CBS News steal all of her from her computer? They went in and stole her files, and her files are about Hunter Biden's laptop, all true, all the reporting from the New York Post, true, about the COVID-19 origins from the Wuhan Institute of Virology. They're still trying to do wet market pangolin frauds at CBS News at the time. Pretty amazing stuff. And Catherine Herridge wrote, exactly 1 year ago, CBS News returned my investigative reporting files, Herridge wrote on X. And she said, today I'm releasing photos of the records for the first time so you can see the sheer volume involved. One photo showed stacks of folders next to a Home Depot labeled box, had so many documents, you know. Herridge wrote that the materials encompassed for four large moving boxes weighing over 100 pounds in total that were seized by the network, CBS News. And Scott Pelley didn't say a word about this. When the network came in acting like fascists and crushing journalism and investigative journalism, and they stole her documents or all of her hard work in her office where she thought the documents would be safe. And Scott Pelley was silent as, you know,
someone murdered by Pol Pot and the Khmer Rouge in Cambodia. You know, silent, like a dead person. He was. He didn't say a word when Catherine Herridge was fired and the network seized her documents because, you know, they thought that maybe these documents would lead to reporting and the reporting would not be good for the Democrat Party. And so the executives then at CBS seized the documents, fired her, got rid of all this reporting, seized all the material.

0: materials, so she couldn't go and pick up where she left off at another news organization. And Scott Pelley was completely silent. Isn't that remarkable? And where is this Rachel Maddow? Have you seen Rachel Maddow? She makes, they were paying her $30 million a year. $30 million a year. Reports that Scott Pelley was being paid $5 million a year, which is not bad either. But $30 million a year is more than that. And, you know, and Rachel Maddow has never broken a news story or reported a news story in her life. She's a radical extremist, and she is beloved by the left. She's a lesbian. I don't know if you knew that, but she mentions it in every sentence that she speaks. I mean, it's central to her being. Nobody cares. You know, everybody's a lesbian, almost. But the just remarkable stuff. So we've got what's-her-name, Rachel Maddow, is now yelling at the, you know, like it's Scream at the Sky Day. And she's saying that she wants MS-13 DNC to hire Scott Pelley, and he should be on the air today. She's screaming and yelling that Scott Pelley should be on the air today. Rachel Maddow on CBS firing 60 Minutes veteran Scott Pelley. And she, listen, she's very emotional about this. Now, I've got some audio for you of the always dramatic and never journalistic and wildly overpaid. By the way, her $25 million annual salary is for one day a week. She is assigned to work, I think it's Mondays. Isn't it Monday night that she's supposed to be working? And then because they were cutting pay around NBC, so they cut her pay from $30 million to $25 million a year for doing, allegedly, a show one day a week, one night a week. And then she occasionally comes in to complain about elections, and she comes out in favor of crime and things like that, because they're all in favor of crime. But aren't they amazing? And here's listen to Rachel Maddow on putting together her latest complaint, and it's because somebody else who she's probably barely met, you know, maybe at the White House Correspondents' Dinner when it wasn't being shot up by a Democrat. But here's Rachel Maddow on the tragic firing of Scott Pelley from CBS News 60 Minutes.
1: Yesterday, Mr. Pelley reportedly lambasted the new leadership at 60 Minutes and at CBS for effectively killing the long-running news magazine,
0: which they had not done.
1: Directly as a result of that confrontation at a staff meeting,
0: inaccurate.
1: Mr. Pelley appears to have been fired by the network for cause. MS Now has obtained the letter sent to Mr. Pelley
0: appointed
1: executive producer at 60 Minutes. He's just been installed there as part of the sort of bald-faced Hungarian-style oligarchic takeover of that news organization.
0: That's right. It's the bald-faced Hungarian oligarch-style takeover of that news organization. Sig Heil, meine Schatzi. I mean, she, you know, she dresses like Eva Braun with a riding crop at home, and you don't want to know how weird it gets there. But Manderson Pooper might come over. They might have parties at his private firehouse. He bought a fire station in New York City for parties, to have parties at. He bought a classic vintage fire station. But Rachel Maddow, yeah, because it's a Hungarian style oligarchic takeover of CBS News, because Scott Pelley chewed his boss out in a very public meeting and yelled at his boss, and his boss fired him. Which is, I saw Britt Hume last night talking about, hey, he said, I've worked at a lot of news organizations. I liked some of my bosses, and I got along with some of my bosses, and some I didn't. But I never seized the opportunity of an all-staff meeting to chew out my boss in front of everybody and then think that I wouldn't be fired for it. Here's Rachel Maddow.
1: I made a crack there talking about the Scott Pelley news as being
0: a
1: Hungarian oligarchic style takeover of the media, and I mean that
0: sort of
1: as a joke, but also sort of deadly serious.
0: Mm-hmm. Sort of as a joke and sort of deadly.
1: There's
0: what does that mean?
1: Who is more acutely attuned to the value of a free press than those who are trying to take it away. And when the president
0: boldly says,
1: I'm going to use the power of the state in order to get the media that I want, and he lines up oligarchic friends in order to do
0: that
1: for him. It's just, it's again, there's no pretense.
0: Oligarchy.
1: There's no saying this is for any other reason.
0: Yet, you know, the lies are so epic that I think she's mentally ill and should probably be institutionalized in the old Soviet Union, where they can give her the care that she needs. She is, I mean, that is completely berserk. We know why Scott Pelley was fired. The network was as transparent, they love that word, transparent, as they could possibly be. And you say you've obtained the letter. That's because they made it public and put it online for you to obtain by Googling it, you fraud, you charlatan. But it's a Hungarian style. And so the Hungarians should sue NBC fake news. But she wasn't done yet. It's the Hungarian style oligarchic takeover. And for no apparent reason, we know exactly what the reason is. They made it very public. They released the letter. Scott Pelley should release his cell phone video of his little rant. And now she wants him, she's demanding that he be hired by MS-13 NBC right now.
1: There's nothing else going on at CBS News other than what we can see is happening at CBS News.
0: What are you talking about?
1: I don't know where Scott Pelley will land. Frankly, I hope he lands right here.
2: Yeah.
1: I hope he stays on TV tomorrow.
2: Right.
1: And I hope that everybody in journalism and everybody who values a free press figures out ways to outmaneuver the people who are trying to take the free press from us.
0: They're trying to take the free press. They love to blame everything on Trump because of Trump derangement syndrome, and it is a certified mental illness, and she is mentally ill. And, you know, the typical sort of Ivy League, Oxford, hired for being a lesbian, and then they pretend that she's the smartest person in the room because she's a lesbian, and if she weren't, then she probably wouldn't have been hired in the... It weren't a lesbian. If she had been a straight person, probably wouldn't have been hired in the first place. Certainly wouldn't have paid her $30 million a year for a show. That's twice as much as like Stephen Colbert was making, for example. And just amazing stuff. And everything she says is a fascist lie, probably a cross-dressing, fascist cross-dressing lie. Amazing stuff. Yeah, and he should be hired by MS-13 because that would prove Barry Weiss's point for her, that you guys are a left-wing cabal in cahoots with one another. And they told me to politicize a piece. No, they told you to provide balance to a piece that you are doing. And then he said, I will not politicize, self-righteous, pulling up his fancy pants. And, yeah, I will not politicize this piece. They're trying to keep you from producing a political piece by offering the other side, the other perspective. And that, he concludes, is when the journalism was politicized. Offering both sides is not politicizing. It's the opposite of politicizing. But there it is. Scott Pelley chewed out his boss in a public meeting. He got fired. And now the entirety of the news media is going to self-immolate in Columbus Circle, which would be hilarious. And I think CNN could get a live shot of that from their offices. We're at 888-630-9625.
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9: I know that hiring can be challenging. You sort through tons of resumes and you get too many so-so applicants. You're just waiting for someone to match your role perfectly. Well, now, there's a place where you can meet them fast.

0: Hey, today the Democrats should be celebrating today. They should be having party. The weather is pretty nice around here. They're going to have backyard barbecues and stuff. Because today is the anniversary of the communists in China massacring all those thousands of people at Tiananmen Square in 1989. That was June 4th, 1989. And Marco Rubio, our Secretary of State, he's talking about it. The Democrats are really with the Maoists in this. They like the massacre. They think killing all those people is a good thing because the left is a murderous, violent, criminal lot. And now the left has taken over the Democrat Party in the United States. So they could be having backyard barbecues. If you see celebrations going on in your neighborhood and you live around a lot of liberals, it's possible that they'd be celebrating the anniversary of the massacre at Tiananmen Square by the communist authoritarian regime, while the Democrats complain that everything here is slavery, forgetting that they are slavery and kept slavery and fought a war to keep slavery. But never mind that. And every Republican member of Congress should bring that up every time they're talking to a Democrat about these things, as they go around calling everybody Hitler and fascist and Nazi. And then they elect the guy with the Nazi death squad tattoo on his chest from the death camps that the Nazis ran, that the Socialist Workers Party of Adolf Hitler ran. Back to Tiananmen Square for a moment. U.S. Secretary of State Marco Rubio marked the anniversary of the Tiananmen Square crackdown. Newsweek calls it a crackdown, not a massacre. They want to use gentle language, as gentle as possible. On Wednesday, saying Chinese censorship cannot erase the memory of the protesters killed when troops moved against demonstrators in Beijing on June 4th, 1989. Pretty amazing people. While China continues to censor discussion of Tiananmen Square and suppress public commemorations, the anniversary remains a focal point for criticism of the country's human rights record. How about the how many millions of Uyghurs do they have in slavery today? The Democrats love to pretend that they weren't the party of slavery when they complain about the United States, but they are always complaining about the racists that were always Democrats and pay no attention to any of that. But in China, they don't allow public commemorations. So I would think that Democrats probably in my neighborhood in D.C. will be celebrating Tiananmen Square. Isn't that amazing? Remember they made that statue of like a white kind of papier-mâché version of the Statue of Liberty in New York City. And they brought that into Tiananmen Square. And then the communists came in with the People's Liberation Army and gunned them down and brought tanks in to run everybody over and crush them and kill them. And the ridiculous people at Newsweek, they say, well, they might have killed 1,000 people. Thousands were not 1,000. Thousands were killed. And the anniversary is today. So tens of thousands of students, this is Newsweek magazine today, tens of thousands of students, workers, as I say workers because they use the communist lexicon, and other demonstrators, because students and workers are demonstrators, and other demonstrators gathered in and around Tiananmen Square in the spring of 1989, calling for political reform, greater freedoms, and action against corruption. Sounds like the Democrat Party, doesn't it? That's what we need: reform, greater freedoms, action against corruption. Pretty appalling stuff. So there it is, the communists kill because that's what they do. Massacre their own people by the millions in China, by the tens of millions in China. And there is not a news media organization in the country that's going to make mention of this today, I have no doubt. But there it is. So they've got that going. They want to fight corruption. The Chinese wanted because communism is corrupt, and we know that, right? Also today is also the anniversary, interestingly perhaps, of the Battle of Midway in World War II, the turning point of the naval war in the Pacific and against Japan. We gave them a good whooping at the Battle of Midway. Big naval battle, huge, massive naval battle. And it was just 6 months after they attacked us at Pearl Harbor, and we had a massive naval force out there midway in the Pacific, and we put a whooping on them, put a beating on them, a very serious beating. So the Battle of Midway, great stuff, was 84 years ago, and this is the anniversary of the Battle of Midway. the 37th anniversary of the massacre by communists at Tiananmen Square in communist China, which is run by communists. So we've got that going. Gotta remember these things, because otherwise we'll forget them, won't we? And I gotta tell you, the ridiculous story at CBS is embarrassing. And again, I grew up in a CBS News household. When I was from my youngest conscious days, I was watching my mother on a CBS station in Milwaukee doing her TV show from the time I was 2 years old and 3 years old and 4 years old. And when she wrapped up her TV show, I watched her father, my grandfather, on the same WISN, same CBS TV station in Milwaukee as a kid. And then my mother remarried when I was 5 years old. My father had died when I was 5 months old. And my mother remarried when I was 5 years old. We moved back to New York. And stepfather, who had been a reporter at the CBS station in Milwaukee, became a CBS network news reporter, which she remained for 52 years as a network CBS news reporter. And so I kind of grew up in and around that CBS news thing. You know, Walter Cronkite over to the house for a backyard barbecue, summer of 68 and all that stuff. Before the Democrats burned the city of Chicago and the riots, which they blamed the police for. They still call them police riots. No, they were Democrat riots. But I see all this stuff taking place at CBS, and I was raised with a different tradition, a tradition where journalism was supposed to be verifiably true and provably true, and you should be a truth teller, a truth seeker, a fact checker, and all that that good stuff. But at CBS, they pay this guy $5 million a year to be a puffy chested, arrogant, smug Democrat who says if you want to have a balanced story that you're trying to politicize the story by trying to depoliticize the story. And then you know that when Rachel Maddow rushes to your defense, maybe the most left-wing corporate media figure alive today, a radical and extremist. There are a lot of them, I suppose, but she's just the highest-paid left-wing extremist, $25 million a year. And she's saying, oh, yeah, Scott Pelley should have a show on MS-13. And she's right. He should. And then he'd fit right in, and Barry Weiss, the new head of CBS, would be proven right again. Proven correct again. Isn't that amazing stuff? But CBS News has become an embarrassment to itself. To itself. And to the Democrat Party. But the Democrat Party is, of course, unembarrassable. Also, this story is wild. And you may have seen it yesterday. You may not have at the same time. But this is a pretty amazing one, I've got to say. The people at Fox News did a story on it of sorts. The judge who ordered President Trump's name, you know, he renamed the Kennedy Center. It's pretty funny, actually. Renamed the John F. Kennedy Center for the Performing Arts, the Donald Trump and John F. Kennedy Center for the Performing Arts, because it has been allowed to, you know, slip into disrepair, fall into seed. And he arranged to redo it and, brought great people in like Rick Grinnell to take over the Kennedy Center and turn it into not just like a transgender cabaret. But listen to this. Then a Democrat judge stripped away, said, ordered the name Trump be taken off of the Trump Kennedy Center. And he's a Democrat judge, of course. Now, here's the Fox News story on this item is quite remarkable, actually. The judge who ordered Trump's name to be stripped from the Kennedy Center, it's the Trump Kennedy Center, thank you, married his wife in a ceremony officiated by Merrick Garland. Merrick Garland, you mean the Democrat Attorney General? And the judge had the Attorney General guy preside over the... There was no religious ceremony. It was just a Democrat ceremony. And everybody was cross-dressing, I think. I just made up the cross-dressing part. But the judge who ordered Trump's name be stripped off the Kennedy Center married his wife in a ceremony officiated by Democrat activist Attorney General corrupt Merrick Garland. That wife, who he married in the ceremony presided over by Merrick Garland, Amy Jeffress, not Jeffries, but Jeffress, represented Lisa Page during the FBI texting scandal. Well, wait a minute. Isn't she the one that was getting boinked in the Xerox room by a creepy boy who could smell the Trump supporters at the Walmart, right? So the wife was the lawyer that, I bet she did it pro bono, too. That's not an obscene reference. Lisa Page, who was one of the corrupt anti-Trump FBI people, and listen, because the wife also of the judge also helped the January 6th committee. She volunteered to go work the January 6th committee, and she represented Lisa Page, the corrupt former FBI person, and now serves as Joe Biden's personal attorney. Hey, I wonder if this is a Democrat Party cabal. Her former law firm, listen to this now, represented E. Jean Carroll in her lawsuit against Donald Trump. Gee, I wonder if this is an anti-Trump cabal. This is like Tiananmen Square all over again. President Trump says Judge Christopher Cooper has, quote, a total conflict of interest, end quote, and asserts that he can't be treated fairly by Cooper's court. And I think that that is probably generous. Depiction of what we're talking about here, because this is pretty remarkable stuff. So you get these Democrats, lifelong political activist Democrats, they're sleeping with other political active Democrats, they get married by political active Democrats, they cheat on their spouses with other political active Democrats, they're all skanks, you know. So we got that remarkable stuff, and that will be reported by nobody. Certainly, Rachel Maddow will never talk about that, nor will her entire filthy, corrupt network. 60 Minutes will never do that story because that's not the business they're in. Isn't that remarkable? And by the way, speaking of Democrats again, in California, they still haven't figured out their elections. They don't know how to count votes. They don't know how to hold elections. They used to know how to hold elections, but the left, the real left, took over, and now elections in California, because this is what the left does, they bring the third world with them wherever they go. And they still can't tell you who won the primary for the mayoral contest in Los Angeles, California, our second most populous city in the country, and also the state of California, our most populous state, and the governor's race. They're still counting, and they're going to count and count and count until the Democrats win. I think that's the actual goal here. Just Isn't that amazing? Yes, sir. But I'm going to update you on that, because that's something to see also. It really is. A great friend of mine, a world-class journalist, just sent me a fun item here. Tim just sent me, and it's from victimsofcommunism.org. There's a great museum in Washington, D.C., the Victims of Communism. And there are many. It should be the size of South Dakota, this museum. But here it is from them. They put out a statement today. 2026 Tiananmen Square Massacre Candlelight Vigil. That's right. Every year, the Victims of Communism, a great organization, commemorates what happened on June 4th, 1989, when the Chinese Communist Party crushed a massive pro-democracy movement by sending tanks into Tiananmen Square to roll right over people and crush them. Beijing has since erased all mention of June 4th from its history, just like the Democrats do with their slavery and their plantations and the bullwhips and the rape and the Democrat Party. Now they've moved on to pedophilia, and they're all pedophiles, and therefore they call everybody else pedophiles. And as they note here, we still do not know the death toll. Well, Newsweek said it was about 1,000 people. My understanding is that 10,000 would be a much better operating number, that were massacred by the communists on that day in Beijing. It's Beijing. Don't call it Peking, because that's a duck dish. It's a delicious duck dish, too. Now that I mention it, as a matter of fact, maybe we'll go out later for a Peking duck. All right, let's go back to the telephones, Michael. Let's go to Mike calling from Gainesville, Virginia. Michael, you're on the Chris Plant Show.
1: Hey, good morning, Chris. Good to talk to you.
0: Hey, welcome.
1: You know, this whole discussion about Scott Pelley and CBS and whether he was lying or whether they were making him lie and telling him he had to say things he thought were inaccurate reminds me of Network, the movie where Howard Beale is being read the Riot Act by Arthur Jensen in the boardroom. And he basically is telling him the world is about corporations, not countries and nationality. And Howard Beale says, well, why do you want me to fix this? Why must I atone? He says, because you're on television, dummy. That's literally the line. That because you're in mass media, you're expected to do whatever we tell you to do, not go off on your own tangent about what might be true. So it's about fighting about the liar. Who gets to be the liar on what silo of lies? And if you can't lie on our silo, you can go work on some other silo.
0: That is great. That is, I haven't watched Network in ages, the old Paddy Chayefsky book that became the big, huge hit movie, and I'm mad as hell, and I'm not going to take it anymore, and had people all over America screaming, I'm mad as hell, and I'm not going to take it anymore, and fun stuff, and you're right, and this it's a corporation, there are no countries, it's corporations, and it was ahead of its time, wasn't it, that whole thing? Great stuff.
1: Yeah, it was way ahead of its time. But, you know, people like Mike DeLib think you lie all day on the radio. And we think people like Rachel Maddow lie all day on her one-day show on Mondays. It's amazing. You know, when I first saw Rachel Maddow come on television with Keith Olkerman back on MSNBC in the early days for her, I thought she was sort of a straight shooter. She was very good with statistics. And she didn't seem to have a bias that was crazy. But she certainly went down the crazy road quickly for the money.
0: Yeah, well, you know, they give you $30 million a year to do propaganda for the Democrat Party. A lot of people are going to do propaganda for the Democrat Party. And it is like Howard Beale and the corporate takeovers of the networks. And they didn't become less corrupt, let's say. Extraordinary stuff. And then you try to nudge CBS back a bit. And they're to the ramparts with muskets. They're going to have suicide vests and gas cans soon. Extraordinary stuff. Great, great contribution, Michael. Thank you.
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15: Heart disease is still the leading cause of death here in the United States and around the world. But what if there was something you could do earlier in life to reduce the odds of becoming a statistic? Well, here in the United States, tens of millions of adults already take a statin to lower their cholesterol. But new guidance put out by the American College of Cardiology and the American Heart Association now emphasize that treating high cholesterol sooner could significantly reduce a person's lifetime risk of heart attack or stroke. How early are we talking? In your 30s, believe it or not. Of course, you need to talk to your doctor about whether statins are right for you, but you should know that the evidence is really starting to stack up that shows the earlier you get a jump on reducing lifelong exposure to plaque-causing lipids and lipoproteins, the better the odds are going to be for you. Make sure you get your cholesterol checked. That's the first step. I'm Dr. Sanjay Gupta, helping you live a better life.
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0: you believe Jill Biden when she says she thought that he was having a stroke?
1: No, I don't believe it. No, he wasn't at the top of his game. But you have to understand, if you go back 35 years ago, he was not considered a smart person. He was never a smart person. He was a horrible president.
2: Not a smart person and a horrible president. And that sums it up pretty well, I think. President Trump on Joe Biden. His predecessor. You know. Well, very good Thursday to you, and welcome back once again. We remain at 888-630-9625. A toll-free telephone number, which is a little wacky, because I think, you know, if you use your cell phone, you don't get charged extra for phone calls, but we still have toll-free numbers, so that's good. Very helpful, I think. Those rascally Democrats are at it again. They've got all kinds of nuttiness going on everywhere you look. But we've got some fun for you today, because those rascally Democrats, we had hearings on Capitol Hill where the Democrats proved themselves to be what they are. And I assume the Democrats are going to gather to celebrate the Tiananmen Square massacre today. Shouldn't they do that, Michael? I think they should be maybe on the east front of the Capitol between the Supreme Court and the Capitol. They could gather on the steps. They could sing a Chinese song about killing people. And the anniversary of Tiananmen Square massacre and the victims of communism here in Washington, D.C., going to be holding an event this evening to commemorate the communist massacre, one of a great many communist massacres. And the Democrat Party today, they're not on the side of America. They're not on the side of the protesters in Tiananmen Square. Today, the Democrat Party is on the side of the People's Liberation Army in Tiananmen Square, the people that perpetrated the massacre. Extraordinary stuff. Extraordinary. Now, we've got a lot going on. I was just reading a story in the Daily Caller about how the Democrats are not just coming after your assault rifles, they're also coming after Glock pistols.

He made the Glock pistol. It's one of the world's most popular pistols. And in California, they're the first ones to ban Glocks, declared them, quote, machine gun convertible pistols, end quote. Then the Democrat governor, Gavin Newsom in California, signed Bill 1127 into law in October of last year, followed by Maryland, Connecticut, and New York. Huh, isn't that crazy? And they're looking to ban Glock pistols because they really are coming for the Bill of Rights and the Second Amendment and the First Amendment. And then they'll get to the rest as they go because they're not the good guys. Sorry, I had to hit my sneeze button there because I had a big sneeze. So I had to go like that for just a second. Now, you know, they have a button for that sort of thing. It's good. It's radio. So I was reading this and looking at the pictures of Glocks there, and I own at least two Glocks myself, and a 9mm and a 45 caliber, and they're lovely and they're wonderful. And it reminded me that I got a great package from the NRA the other day, because I'm a radio talk show host, you know, and the National Rifle Association, of which I'm a member and a big fan, and their headquarters is not far from Washington, D.C. It's in Virginia there, but the communists have taken over in Virginia. But I got this nice package from the NRA, and I opened it, and it's got this really great item. I should take a picture of it and post it, because it's so much fun. It's a little mini, tactical vest, tactical mini vest, it says on it there. And it's really fun, and it looks like, it looks like body armor, but it's the size of the palm of your hand. And it looks like body armor with Velcro, and there I go. So I just tore the Velcro off. And it looks like a police vest. And on the chest, it has a badge that says NRA, and law enforcement, law over the NRA and enforcement under the NRA. And it looks like a tactical vest, a police vest, a military vest. And what it is a beer koozie. It's about the size of your hand. You take this tactical vest and you can refrigerate it and stuff, and then you slip it over a beer bottle, and the neck of the long neck beer bottle comes out the neck hole in the body armor, and it's got this NRA law enforcement thing on it, and it's really cool, the tactical mini vest. And I'm looking forward to, I haven't actually unpacked it, I haven't separated it yet because it looks so cool with the packaging, but I'm looking forward to making good use of this as summer is upon us now. Isn't that wonderful? Yeah, great. And so I wanted to say thanks to the NRA and the good people at the NRA that sent that along, because it's fun. And I'm not for banning Glock pistols, and I'm not anti-law enforcement. I'm actually pro-law enforcement, unlike the Democrat Party, for example. And now, with that said, there are a great many ridiculous episodes that the Democrats have provided us. Rachel Maddow ranting and raving and pounding the Lucite desk over the firing of Scott Pelley by CBS News, like she has any say in whether CBS News fires somebody. But she says that that Scott Pelley should be hired. She's the lefty leftist, left in media. And the fact that she's out there trying to be a champion for Scott Pelley proves that Scott Pelley is viewed by the rest of the news media as being part of the Democrat Party cabal inside the tent. And it is a cabal. And Scott Pelley, arrogant as he is, just got fired from his $5 million a year job. And Rachel Maddow still has a $25 million a year job because, you know, she's a lesbian and Scott Pelley is not, as far as we know. Remarkable stuff. But they're all in it together. This is about information dominance, and they've become, and media dominance by the left, and they become so comfortable with it that when one guy who they may have never met in their lifetimes gets fired for insubordination and for being a pain in the rump, then the rest of the news media cabal, they jump in, and they feel they have to take action in defense of a fellow traveler in Scott Pelley, because they're all in this together, and honestly, they're you know, not in it for journalism. They're in it to be approved by the Democrat Party and their fellow travelers, and that's just they're nuts. Now, let me get to a couple of things here because I thought they were kind of fun. The Secretary of the Department of Treasury is Scott Bessent. And let me say that he's a very smart guy and seems to be a calm, cool, collected guy. The Democrats want to lynch him anyway. And he is, as I understand it, the highest ranking as Treasury Secretary, the highest ranking

0: openly gay member of the U.S. government in the history of the country as the Treasury Secretary, and the Democrats would be having parades for him. In fact, it's Gay Pride Month. They just call it Pride Month because they're not proud of anything except being gay. So they just call it Gay Pride Month. Pride Month, get rid of the gay. And there it is. But he is he's apparently a gay man, and he is the highest-ranking government official to be openly gay in the history of the country. And if you're a Democrat, the news media would name things after him, and they'd have billboards, and they'd have the Statue of Liberty lit up in glittery things. And honestly, the Empire State Building would have his face on it. But he's a Republican. So and yesterday, he was on Capitol Hill at a hearing where the Democrats came after him, and Senator Ron Wyden came after him, and Senator Ron Wyden may regret today that he did come after Scott Bessent in the way that he did, because Scott Bessent turned it around on him and pointed out that Senator Ron Wyden's son, Adam Wyden, was a Jeffrey Epstein up the yin-yang guy, and the Secretary of the Department of Treasury, Scott Bessent, came armed with information. So soundbite number four, it began like this with the Treasury Secretary.
1: Senator Wyden has mendaciously slandered the Treasury building in an attempt to cover up his son having an investment meeting with Jeffrey Epstein to ask for funding.
2: Let's be clear here. Nobody is interested in Wyden. The ramblings of a capo in the most corrupt regime in American history.
0: A capo, organized crime.
2: We want to get some facts about this deal. That's what we're here for.
0: Uh-huh. Yeah, that's what we're here for. And Scott Bessent is no slacker. He was prepared and he responded.
1: And we would like to hear what Adam Wyden and Jeffrey Epstein talked about. Your son's largest investment position was Rick's Cabaret. So did your son and Jeffrey Epstein talk about pole dancing as he begged him for money using your limited credibility?
0: Using your limited credibility, Senator Ron Wyden. He came in. Wait a minute. Your son is in bed with, in a corporate sense, at a bare minimum, Jeffrey Epstein. And Jeffrey Epstein is investing. Your family wealth is coming from Jeffrey Epstein. And you sit here with a more or less straight face pulling this, and he's, you know, Rick's Cabaret, and I think that they're exotic dancers and things there. And you're talking about pole dancing. What are they talking about? Pole dancing is something that Democrats' daughters grow up to do all over the country until they really get down to work being sex workers. Democrats now call prostitutes sex workers. That's what they do. And I've got to say, there are, Congressman Al Green, who's been an embarrassment to upright mammals for decades now, and he's a Democrat member of the House of Representatives. He did just lose his primary election, so he'll be leaving the House of Representatives, which will be good. But I've got a little, there was a moment there in a hearing yesterday where Congressman Al Green is going after reality, and I have that for you. But before we get to that, let's go to the phones, Michael. Let's go to Jay calling from Arlington, Virginia. Jay, you're on the Chris Plant Show.
3: Good morning, Chris. Hey, in honor of Tiananmen Square Day, I got some feedback here. I'd like to bring to your attention something that's gotten too little attention. There was a recent book opening at the Trump Kennedy Center by an author who has written a book called Kill to Order. And it details the history of an exponential growth in organ harvesting for made-to-order donors who have the money from primarily Western China prison camps with the Falun Gong and the Uyghurs. And it's almost as though you're going to a good Peking duck restaurant and they let you pick out the duck you want first, and then they go out and kill it and cook it. And here, you can fly to Beijing if you have the money or the horsepower with the CCP, and they will do DNA typing on both you and the voluntary donor and get you the organ of your choice and transplant it. And some of the evidence to verify that is that there's been an exponential growth that the Chinese are quite proud of in transplants, many, if not most of which, come from elsewhere in the world. And with that, there has been any number of hospitals and crematoriums that spring up, coincidentally, right next to these death camps.
0: Yeah.
3: So that they can go pick their donor and do the transplant and then cremate the evidence. And this, I say, was recently a book order. A guy named Jan, I don't know if it's a Polish name, but it's called Killed Order. And it's gotten very little attention. They're talking about 60 to 90,000 organ donations and transplants per year.
0: Yeah. And when they say transplants, they take them from people when they, again, when you find that they've got a match. They'll take your kidney, they'll take your liver or half your liver because part of it will grow back. They will kill in the Falun Gong. And this is a forced organ harvesting. And the communists do this. You're right, in the Falun Gong in the West, and they're slaves. And then they come in and harvest their organs. And there's not a Democrat in Washington, D.C. or beyond that has a word to say about it. Right, Jay?
3: Well, and the cherry on top is that when anybody challenges the CCP, they will acknowledge that death row prisoners do provide organs. But what they don't say is that with the CCP, if you aren't in step with the CCP, you are dead to them. And these two categories are in a prison camp simply as the death man walking. And yeah. So they believe, like many Democrats with the weasel words, that they really are death row inmates, and therefore they have no life. They are already dead, and so using their organs, there's nothing wrong with that. And now that I think about it, the Dems ought to have their celebration at the Trump Kennedy Center tonight, where Jan Jelkovich, or whatever his name is, had his book signing ceremony a month or two ago.
0: Yeah. China forcefully harvests organs from detainees. You don't even have to be convicted, just obtaining. But, convicted of crimes thrown in Chinese prisons, and they'll steal your organs and sell them to other people. And, you know, the Democrats harvest the organs of the million babies that they slaughter a year in abortions, and they collect the organs because they use them as dental floss and things like that. Good stuff. That's communism, Jay. They kill, they murder, they enslave, they brutalize. And the Democrats are, you know, the Biden family went into business with them and then lied to us about it. Hunter Biden on Air Force Two and Joe Biden. Thank you, Jay. Good reminders about what communism is.
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0: Now, I'm not the one who does this. 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But Scott Pelley and others at 60 Minutes have been attacking Barry Weiss, who is the new head of CBS News. And they're attacking her and attacking her because she's, I guess, not enough of a lefty for them. Barry Weiss, long time, she's a political commentator. She's editor-in-chief at CBS News. And she had been editor of Wall Street Journal and stuff. And in 2013, she married a man named Jason Cass. That lasted until 2016. 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
2: Heart disease is still the leading cause of death here in the United States and around the world. But what if there was something you could do earlier in life to reduce the odds of becoming a statistic? Well, here in the United States, tens of millions of adults already take a statin to lower their cholesterol. But new guidance put out by the American College of Cardiology and the American Heart Association now emphasize that treating high cholesterol sooner could significantly reduce a person's lifetime risk of heart attack or stroke. How early are we talking? In your 30s, believe it or not. Of course, you need to talk to your doctor about whether statins are right for you, but you should know that the evidence is really starting to stack up that shows the earlier you get a jump on reducing lifelong exposure to plaque-causing lipids and lipoproteins, the better the odds are going to be for you. Make sure you get your cholesterol checked. That's the first step. I'm Dr. Sanjay Gupta, helping you live a better life.
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0: All right, and we were just talking about this fun stuff during the break, sort of. You know, the Scott Pelley's of the world really attacking Barry Weiss. Barry Weiss is a woman, B-A-R-I, Barry Weiss. And she is now the editor-in-chief of CBS News, CBS News. And she's looking at the evening news, CBS Evening News, at 6:30 Eastern, Monday through Friday, and 60 Minutes, and looking at some changes, but they're not respecting her. Maybe it's because she's a woman. You think, Michael, it's misogyny? Could be because she's a woman. They're used to working for men. And you know how these New Yorkers can be, the liberals and Democrats. But looking at Barry Weiss, and here's something I didn't know until this morning. Barry Weiss, in 2013, married a man named Jason Kass. Jason Kass, K-A-S-S, and 2013. And they divorced 3 years later-ish in 2016. So 2016, divorced, 2013, married. You know how that goes. And then I note that in 2021, 5 years later, she remarried. And this time she married a woman. A woman named Nellie Bowles. Nellie Bowles is a woman who is, turns out she's a lesbian. And which it works better that way because so is Barry Weiss. Now, apparently she has evolved and she was married to a man and has two children apparently. And then they got divorced. And Nellie Bowles came along, and Nellie Bowles is a woman who was born in San Francisco, and she's a journalist too. And she went to Columbia University, and her spouse now, her wife is Barry Weiss, or Barry Weiss. Isn't that interesting? Kind of crazy. And Barry Weiss, because they're like accusing her of being a right winger or something, and not that there aren't, conservative lesbians, because there certainly are, but never mind that. That's not important now. It turns out also Barry Weiss, she went to, of course, they all go to the same schools, right? And it's not like she's a big conservative or something. She's not. She's never been. But she is being accused of all kinds of terrible things by the left, by the usual suspects. Also, her Wikipedia page says Barry Weiss attended Columbia University. That's where they have death camps for Jews there now, I think. Majoring in history and graduating in 2007. Listen to this. While she was there, she founded the Columbia Coalition, Columbia University Coalition, the Columbia Coalition for Sudan, in response to the war in Darfur. Yeah, sure, because she's a student at Columbia University, and she's going to stop the war in Darfur. And so she created the Columbia University Coalition for Sudan in 2007. Then she left her husband and married a woman who is a journalist from San Francisco and all of that good stuff, remarkable stuff. And the left, I think if it were conservatives attacking her, then the Democrats would accuse everyone of being homophobic and lesbophobic. Can you be lesbophobic? It's more difficult, I think. And that's, again, they attack her, they accuse her of all kinds of things. And never do they do when you turn the tables. Because they'd attack everybody and call everybody fascists and Nazis and Hitler and say your clothes are the same clothes that Hitler wore and all this good stuff. Because we've had a lot of that this week, haven't we? The Democrats. What was it? What was it, Michael? There were a couple of funny ones. It reminded me of Mel Brooks. It's Hitler was a better dancer than Churchill, was funnier than Churchill, and the Democrats, they're calling everybody Hitler because, you got a mustache, and Hitler had a mustache, doing all this ridiculous stuff, and we played the audio of them this week, because they're mental.
1: Nobody ever said a bad word about Winston Churchill, did they? Churchill! With his cigars, with his brandy, and his rotten painting, rotten! Hitler, there was a painter. He could paint an entire apartment in one afternoon, two coats. Hitler was better looking than Churchill. He was a better dresser than Churchill. He had more hair. He told funnier jokes than he could dance the pants off of Churchill.
0: Could dance the pants off of Churchill. That was Chuck Schumer, strangely enough, that audio. I don't know why he was impersonating Kenneth Mars, but that's There it is. And this week we had, Michael, earlier this week we had audio of Democrats. And everybody's Hitler because, well, you got this in common. You know, you wear boots and Hitler wore boots kind of stuff the Democrats do. But when Democrats attack Barry Weiss, who became a lesbian apparently later in life or after Columbia University and all that, and they can attack her all they want and slander her and malign her because don't you know who they are? They're the left. They're the Democrats. They can do these things. It's all up to them. And were it not for double standards, liberals would have no standards at all.
2: Sports has, in times, been used by authoritarian governments like Mussolini.
0: That's right. That's right. There was Mussolini because President Trump is having a sporting event on the South Lawn of the White House. So CNN went to town saying, oh, sure, Trump's having a mixed martial arts fight on the South Lawn of the White House. Well, who else had sporting events?
2: Like people might say, look, Trump's using the same playbook as a Mussolini or a Putin, right? Who Putin's into judo.
0: That's right. Putin does judo, and President Trump is having a sporting event on the White House South Lawn. And who else likes sports? Benito Mussolini, that's who. So they're going way out of the way to Sarah Seidner. Saying on CNN that Trump is a lot like Mussolini and Putin because there's going to be a sporting event on the South Lawn of the White House. And she's an ignorant expletive deleted. There's no doubt about it. But we pointed a few things out. You know, Teddy Roosevelt had boxing matches at the White House, which he participated in himself. Abraham Lincoln is in the National Wrestling Hall of Fame in the United States of America. We've had a number of presidents that that boxed and wrestled and engaged in other sports as well. But only when Trump has an event on the South Lawn do they whip out the old Nazi, fascist, Mussolini, Putin, communist. There is no difference between communist and fascist. Hitler was the head of the Socialist Workers' Party in Germany. And Stalin killed more people than Hitler. But the Democrats are all mentally ill. And now they're attacking Barry Weiss, who's apparently now a grown-up lesbian woman. At least her wife thinks so. She's not gay, but her wife is. See, that's the thing about that. It's a kind of an old-fashioned arrangement they have there. Extraordinary stuff. Extraordinary. And honestly, but they were all silent, right? That all the Democrats were silent all day and all night when CBS News fired a great news reporter who was just a wonderful, a real news reporter, who came over, Catherine Herridge, from the Fox News Channel to CBS News, and they fired her, and Scott Pelley didn't say a thing. Isn't that peculiar? Why didn't Scott Pelley say anything when Catherine Herridge was fired by CBS? She had the goods on the Hunter Biden laptop story, and CBS didn't report it, and they fired the person that had the goods on it. She had the goods on the Wuhan Red Death coming from the Wuhan Institute of Virology in Wuhan, China. And CBS buried those stories and stole all of her files. And, oh, they belong to the corporation. So they seized them and they fired her. And not a single person at CBS News had an outburst like Scott Pelley's. The CBS News crew, the 60 Minutes crew, they didn't have a meeting where they yelled and screamed and cried and sobbed and all this stuff because she wasn't viewed as a member of Team Lefty. She came over from Fox News and just be lucky you can hang with us, you know. Isn't that amazing? Yes, it is. Ridiculous, ridiculous people. Now, let's, so many ridiculous things. We have this MS-13 MSNBC panic in the streets over Spencer Pratt winning, or not quite winning. They're still counting votes, and they're going to count votes until they've decided they've counted enough. It's like, remember the Democrats wanted to crucify President Trump because he called Raffensperger in Georgia and said, hey, we're down like 11,000 votes in Georgia. What's going on with that? And the Democrats were stuffing ballot boxes in the middle of the night and had a woman going from location to location with bundled ballots, throwing them into the ballot box bins under cover of darkness at multiple locations with piles of ballots. And it's on camera. And 60 Minutes never did a story on it. And Scott Pelley never wanted to do a story on it because he's a Democrat Party shill and a bitter, angry one. But, you know, the good news about this is that this will give him all kinds of reason to be bitter and angry for the rest of his miserable life. So that's good. Kind of a nice development, actually, for him. All right, let's go to the telephones. Let's go to David calling from Lexington, Kentucky. David, you're on the Chris Plant Show.
3: Thank you, Chris.
0: Hey, man.
3: And good morning. We haven't met, haven't spoke to each other, so it's a first for me. And you.
0: And me too. Yeah,
3: I wanted you to know I made a couple extended trips through China in the last 20 years. Mm-hmm. And they have local guides, they have regional guides, and then they have the national guides who are the overseers and make sure that everybody stays in line and doesn't get the wrong information. And I asked about Tiananmen Square one day, and first, I got the National Guard to admit, or guide to admit, that there was a Tiananmen Square, but it wasn't that many people. And the students were told to lie down before the shooting started. So that just scared them, and they could go home.
0: Yeah. Oh, check. Communist lie. Just like they're like the news media here in the United States.
3: Yeah. She was shocked that we had even seen footage of it.
0: Yeah, so it's live. It was live on CNN. I remember it well. So you're traveling through the country in China, and they assigned minders to you, is what they are, right? Right, David?
3: Oh, certainly, sure.
0: Yeah, and they're watching to see what people are telling you, and they just their presence keeps other Chinese in line, and they won't spill the beans to you because there are government Communist Party minders there, right?
3: Well, and there are plainclothes secret police who are always within the perimeter.
0: Yeah.
3: And they may look like vendors, or they may look like taxi drivers, or it's extremely tight. And so, you know, the only thing I wanted to mention, too, about these transplants, I'm a doctor. I did transplant service for a while when I was a resident. To do these transplants requires a great deal of selection and preparation, and of course the surgery, but more than that, the medications that are needed to prevent a rejection. And for all these people to supposedly go in there for transplants, my bet is they don't make it home without their rejection medicine. And you know, there's some we haven't heard about in that story, and I've been with the Uyghurs and I know what they're telling us. And I don't discount what they're saying. Yeah. I just think that the people that are thinking they're going to go for a transplant, they're just on a one-way train.
0: So, wow. Well, that's right. You know, I've been places myself in the Savorodvinsk in northern Russia and Albania in the 90s, where you find that you're at even St. Petersburg in Russia not too long ago, where my best girl and I were being followed around in St. Petersburg by Russians who are working for the government, let's say. And in the past, when I was with CNN and traveling to funny places, yeah, the minders, whenever you go into authoritarian zones, there's always some kind of government minder following you around.
3: Always. We were there in larger groups, and I had a couple of people tell me they saw a woman in one town that they swear they saw in the other town. And I said, yeah, I don't doubt that either.
0: Yeah, I don't doubt that either. I guess, probably not a casual bystander. Did she have a wardrobe change between town A and town B?
3: No, not at all.
0: Yeah, communists.
3: She weren't wearing a sort of a couch design curtain around her. They don't have a lot of fashion.
0: Couch design.
3: But I just want to know, you're doing an amazing job for our country, and I sure appreciate it. I love your family history. I love your dedication. and just keep it straight. There's an awful lot of us are out there echoing what you're telling us, and as long as that line of information is unbroken, we're going to win this thing against the Muslims and the Democrats. I repeat myself.
0: Yeah, well, honestly, and I tell you, Dr. David, you know, there's the Democrats just elected in the primary in New Jersey a jihadi who's also a medical doctor who went to Gaza to treat Hamas terrorists for at least a month, because he's a medical doctor and he wanted to help the terrorists, and he's a Muslim and he is a genocidal anti-Semite, and the Democrats are trying to get him into the U.S. Congress.
3: Yes.
0: Yeah. Yeah, they're amazing. In fact, I've got more on him coming up. David, I'm really glad you called in. Thank you.
3: All right. Okay. Bye-bye.
0: Wonderful. I know. I will meet you in person one of these days. I know. Dr. David, great stuff. Traveling through China with the commie minders following him around. Madness everywhere you go. Crazy, man. Thank you, David. You know, when an unexpected pregnancy happens, and they do, the focus is, of course, mostly on the mother, right? And the fathers, well, very often kicked to the curb, pushed aside, right? You know, left feeling like their voice doesn't matter, and very often it doesn't. Questions start racing from dad. Can I be a good father? Can I do this? Am I ready for this? That's exactly how John felt. He said he didn't know the first thing about being a good father, but he said he found preborn, and he talked to the nice people there who actually cared and sat down with his wife, got his wife a free ultrasound. And during the ultrasound, that's when it all came together for John, saw his little baby, his future son in there. And he knew that his wife and he could handle this parenthood thing. 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A great organization. Wonderful organization. And, you know, in Americans, we go in there, like Dr. David there, and you come out and you tell the truth, and then 60 Minutes has never done that story, Dr. David, have they? About the Oregons and the Uyghurs, and they don't do that. They're too busy doing unbalanced news for Democrats. And poor Scott Pelley. And maybe someday I'll feel sorry for him.
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14: If you're caring for an aging parent, you may feel quite often that you're alone in what you're doing. But you're not, not by a long shot. According to a new report by the Pew Research Center, 10% of U.S. adults are caring for a parent over age 65. Millions more are caring for a spouse or partner 65 or older. Beyond the sheer numbers, this report, perhaps unsurprisingly, found a major difference in caregiver well-being between men and women. One psychologist we spoke to suggested thinking 5 years in the future and imagining where you are right now. Will you be glad you took something on or regretful that you didn't? You also need to cut yourself some slack, he said, especially women. Don't try to shoulder all of the burden by yourself. You might need to ask for help before you burn out. You'll be so glad you did. I'm Dr. Sanjay Gupta, helping you live a better life.
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0: authoritarian regimes, fascist regimes such as this, they try to intimidate the free press. And they do this both through governmental means, but also through some of these hostile financial takeovers by completely unqualified people. What they're doing to CBS is engaging in political intimidation and basically saying, if you don't become a propaganda outlet, then we will shut you down.
1: That's AOC, of course, Alexandria, a.k.a. Sandy, Sandy Cortez, Alexandria Ocasio-Cortez, a complete fraud and charlatan. She should be a bad bartender somewhere, which she was before. These are ignorant. What was the Saturday Night Live line? I think I remember. these people. By the way, I go back and forth with friends and you know, the family during the radio show. On some level, and great friend Tim shooting me stuff along that they're raging. And we played that Sarah Seidner, CNN fanker. She's a fake anchor. She's a fanker. I've made it into a portmanteau word, a combination word. And she's going off that President Trump is going to have a sporting event on the South Lawn of the White House. And you know who else likes sporting events? None other than who? The fascist Benito Mussolini. That's who. Because Benito Mussolini, according to CNN and Sarah Seidner over there, Benito Mussolini likes sports. And now President Trump is having a sporting event on the South Lawn of the White House. Therefore, ipso facto, Trump Mussolini.
2: If you go back in history, you see sports has in time has been used by authoritarian governments like Mussolini to show power, to show strength, to show control.
1: Shows strength and it shows control. And it's a wonderful thing. But Sarah Seidner is doubtless unaware that before becoming the fascist dictator of Italy, you know what Benito Mussolini did for a living? Anybody? You know what he did? Yes? You? Yeah? Yeah, that's correct. He was a journalist. Benito Mussolini, the fascist dictator, Il Duce, of Italy during World War II, the second really large world war. And he had been what? He had been a journalist. He was a journalist just like Sarah Seidner, and then he became the dictator in Italy. He had been a leader of the Socialist Party in Italy and then jumped ship and went over to the fascists because he realized that they're socialists too. But, you know, they're going to go kill people, which is what socialists all want to do. So they do that. Benito Mussolini, the one-time journalist, ended up hanging upside down by his ankles in a town square while Italians came down and broke lawn chairs over his dead body and stuff. It's kind of fun film footage, but Mussolini was originally a socialist journalist at a publication called Avanti. And socialist journalist Benito Mussolini went on to become Il Duce, the fascist dictator. And I think he'd fit right in with, he could work on 60 Minutes. As long as he's tolerant of lesbians. Because, you know, you gotta have the lesbian thing going.
2: Trump's using the same playbook as a Mussolini or a Putin.
1: Yeah, that's right. A Mussolini or a Putin. That's what he's doing. And that's because there's going to be a mixed martial arts fight on the South Lawn of the White House. So it's the same playbook as Mussolini, the socialist journalist, or Putin, the communist. He was never a journalist, but he's killed journalists. We know that. And the Democrat Party, they're not on the side of civilization. These are not the good guys. Boy, are they not the good guys. Man, oh, Manischewitz. All right, let's get back to some audio here because there's still a lot of it. Congressman Al Green, not the singer, the great singer Al Green, but the Democrat Congressman Al Green, who looks like he's an extra in 2001, A Space Odyssey at the very beginning. He looks, honestly, kind of barely human. And Al Green is a Democrat.

He protests in the middle of the State of the Union because he's a fatuous, dim-witted, radical leftist and all that good stuff. But he was elected to the House of Representatives in 2004. And listen to this. In his own Wikipedia page, it says, in 2004, following redistricting, wait a minute, following redistricting? Al Green defeated incumbent Representative Chris Bell by 35 percentage points in a Democratic primary in Texas's 9th congressional district. So the Democrats redistrict, their redistricting effort gave Al Green a 35, you know, you normally win by like 8/10 of one percentage point, 35 percentage points in the Democrat primary, and pretty amazing stuff. And he was being backed by Maxine Waters and Sheila Jackson Lee, who should be expelled not only from Congress, but probably from the continental United States. Pretty amazing stuff. And he's like, he's all for free stuff for other people and all that. But I looked at him and I said, well, it says here that he's a lawyer. So I guess he's a lawyer, right? And I said, well, I got to look at his education. And this is funny, because his education reads like a mystery. And here it is. They list four institutions of higher learning for Al Green, Congressman Al Green. The first one, Florida A&M University, and then in parentheses, attended. That means you didn't get your degree from Florida A&M University. Then the next one, Howard University. That's right here in Washington, D.C. That's where Kamala went. Howard University, and then in parentheses, attended. So again, he didn't get a degree from, so he went to Florida A&M, then he went to Howard, and he didn't get a degree. And then Tuskegee University, you know, the Tuskegee Institute and the Tuskegee Airmen and all that good stuff. Attended. So wait, now he's attended Florida A&M University and Howard University and Tuskegee University, and he still doesn't have a bachelor's degree. And then we jump ahead to his fourth institution of higher learning, Texas Southern University, and in parentheses, J.D., so he got his Juris Doctor there, his law degree there, and somehow he went right to law school without ever getting a bachelor's degree from any college. So I guess he had a high school diploma, and then he attended three different colleges from which he did not graduate. And then Texas Southern University gave him a law degree. Isn't that amazing? That's remarkable. Al Green earned a Juris Doctor in 1973 from the Thurgood Marshall School of Law at Texas Southern University. Sure, and there it is. And then he founded a law firm. Buddy, I thought you had to go to college before you went to law school, but if you're Al Green, I guess you don't. And he's not a good man. He's not a smart man. I think we've got some audio from yesterday that I'd like to share. The congressman, Al Green, from Texas, who lost his primary, and so in January he will leave Congress and presumably never come back. But with the Democrats, you never know. They're like Michael Myers in a horror movie. They keep jumping up with a butcher knife in their hand because they're all psychopaths. But yesterday, a hearing in the House of Representatives, and the DHS Secretary, Mark Wayne Mullen, was in the dock and for a hearing there. And appropriately, Mark Wayne Mullen, who is capable of taking care of himself, very capable of taking care of himself, and he's at the table there. And Al Green, the congressman, wanted to get into some stuff with Mark Wayne Mullen. And the idiot, Al Green, held up a poster board that his staff made up for him. And it's got a picture on it. And he points at it. And then he accuses Mark Wayne Mullen, for some inexplicable reason, of being a racist. Because that's what all the Klansmen and racists do. They call everybody red. And they're Nazis. And they want to exterminate the Jews and have death camps in Texas and castration camps in Texas. As one of the Democrat women running for the House in Texas actually proposed just a couple of weeks ago, and 60 Minutes didn't do a story on it. I wonder, honestly, why didn't 60 Minutes do something? Why didn't Scott Pelley insist on doing a story on the Democrat running for the House of Representatives who wanted to take over a DHS illegal alien camp and fill it with what she called Zionists, and then have organized castrations, because the Democrats, that's where their minds are, and they always around the genitals, usually children, though, and except when it comes to mutilation, although especially when it comes to mutilation, the Democrat Party. So here's Al Green
And again, Catherine Herridge fired by CNN.

0: CBS, and Scott Pelley didn't say a word. Nobody at 60 Minutes. Now, there was not a story that news media across America not pounding the table, because she had come from Fox News, so she was tainted, and they couldn't possibly side with her. But here is barely developed bipedal Al Green, who is a Democrat member of Congress from Texas. And Mark Wayne Mullen, DHS secretary, is there in the hearing room. And Al Green starts his rant by holding up a poster board with a picture on it and saying that Mark Wayne Mullen is a racist for some, because that's all these slave driving Democrats have to talk about. And they call everybody Nazis and fascists, and then they firebomb synagogues because, you know, irony is something they just don't understand. Al Green, yesterday.
1: Let me just share some of the characteristics of a racist, Mr. Secretary.
0: Okay.
1: A racist, Mr. Secretary.
0: He doesn't know where his microphone is.
1: Would take offense at peaceful protest. You said you believe in peaceful protest.
0: A racist would take offense at peaceful protest.
1: Peaceful protest, Mr. Secretary.
0: Here's peaceful. He's showing a
1: racist
0: violent protest.
1: Offense at peaceful protest.
0: Mm-hmm.
1: A racist, Mr. Secretary.
0: A racist would object to peaceful protest.
1: Would do what happened to Ruby.
2: Are you calling me a racist?
1: A racist.
2: I'm asking a question.
1: Reclaiming my time. Ask him to shut up.
2: That's a pretty...
0: Ask him to shut up, you Nazi, you little fascist, you little Hitler, you little racist. And it's all the party of the plantations and the Confederate States America have. They call everybody racist. They firebomb the Jewish governor's mansion in Pennsylvania, and then they call you a Nazi. And then they kill 40% of the black babies in America year after year, and they call you a racist. And they, honestly, they should all be driving around in the General Lee from the Dukes of Hazzard, these people. And then he tells the secretary to shut up. Mark Wayne Mullen has had, I think, four professional fights, mixed martial arts fights, and I think he won three of them very handily. And he bench presses 400 pounds. And Al Green, I think, would have trouble stealing a can of corn from the local CVS when they're looting it, which they do so frequently. But Al Green keeps, it's just amazing, keeps coming at Mark Wayne Mullen. You heard him just yell at him to shut up, to shut up. This is what the arrogance of power does to corrupt people with low IQs. And Al Green falls into all those categories. So yesterday, that was the opening salvo. And he's holding up a poster board, and he's accusing, in the vaguest of terms, Mark Wayne Mullen of being a racist. Mark Wayne Mullen said, excuse me, what, are you calling me a racist? And he goes, shut up, because they have the instincts of communist Chinese. Here is Congressman Green.
1: Up. It's my time.
2: Excuse I'm not going to let anyone call me a racist, Chairman.
1: Called him a racist. It's my time.
3: Yeah, it is. Gentlemen, will suspend.
2: You will
3: gentlemen
2: not.
3: Suspend.
1: Tell him to shut up.
3: It'll gentlemen suspend. No, the gentleman will suspend.
2: No one will call me a racist. I'm Cherokee, too. My family has been pretty tolerant.
1: I ask that my time be restored. I ask that my time be restored.
3: The clock has been stopped since I suspended the clock.
2: I will continue to interrupt as long as someone's
3: sitting
2: there assuming you're calling me a racist.
3: And as I
0: yeah, you're going to call me a racist. So this is a hearing on Capitol Hill yesterday. Al Green keeps going.
3: There will be no addressing anyone's character in negative way.
0: There won't. Too late.
3: By the way, Mr. Green, I need you, when you're speaking, I need you to speak into the microphone because I can't hear you up here.
0: Yeah, try to join us here in the 21st century.
2: His constituents heard enough of him because they voted him out of office.
0: Yeah, they voted him out of office. It's true, he lost his primary, and it was almost done, but it wasn't quite done. Man, oh man. These guys, can I just tell you? These people, the Democrat Party. And it's time that every Republican started responding the way that I respond. I know it's maybe I've got a dog in this fight, but every Republican should remind him that he's from the party of the bullwhip and the plantation, the rape and the hangings. That's the Democrat Party, my friend. You may be aware, and then again, you may not be, that it was the Republican Party under Abraham Lincoln that freed the slaves and ended slavery by way of the Civil War, and that then a Democrat shot in the head, the man that freed the slaves, Abraham Lincoln. But your Democrat Party is mentally ill. And it's good that Al Green lost his primary. That is good. I made fun of it the day after the primaries. But really, he should be dragged away face down out of the hearing room. And it's great. And you hear the authoritarian, the fascist arrogance with which he demands a cabinet secretary shut up while he's lying about him and slandering him, and should get a whack in the head for that kind of behavior. Mm-mm-mm. You know, when an unexpected pregnancy happens, as they so often do, the focus is normally on the mother, naturally, and fathers very often kicked to the curb and overlooked. But, you know, they're left feeling like their voice doesn't matter very often because it doesn't. And then the questions start racing through dad's head. You know, can I do this? Can I be a good father? Is this what I should be doing? And that's exactly how John felt. He said he didn't know the first thing about being a father, much less a good father. But then he found Preborn, and he talked to the good people there who cared, and they got his wife a free ultrasound. All right. That's when it all came together for John and the mother of his child, and he knew that he and his wife could handle this. They could raise this child because of the ultrasound. 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Yes, sir. Those crazy Democrats. Aren't they out of control? You're a racist. You can't talk. You shut up. It's good that he's being expelled from Congress by the voters in the 9th District in Texas. But I got to say, he was reelected 10 times. 10 times, this guy. And now he couldn't make a peanut butter and jelly sandwich on his own if his life depended on it.
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18: Eating a healthy diet is not only good for you physically, it can also keep your brain sharp as you age. According to a new study out of China, people who most closely followed the MIND diet slowed aging in key structures inside their brains by more than 2 years. The MIND diet is a combination of the Mediterranean diet, which we talk a lot about, and the DASH diet, which stands for Dietary Approaches to Stop Hypertension. All three of these diets are similar, but the MIND diet puts more of an emphasis on berries, beans, leafy green vegetables, fish, poultry, whole grains, olive oil, and nuts. You're not going to eat foods with a lot of saturated fat. We're talking cheese, butter, red meat, or anything fried. You really don't have to eat like this 100% of the time. That's the key. Just do the best that you can. I'm Dr. Sanjay Gupta, helping you live a better life.
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0: I'm going to update you on a bill that the Democrats are proposing in Albany, New York. It's quite extraordinary because of their gender dysphoria and their mental illness. 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I think they're wallowing in and enjoying their mental illnesses. But in New York, they've got a new plan. It has to do with mothers and fathers coming up.
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3: Heart disease is still the leading cause of death here in the United States and around the world. But what if there was something you could do earlier in life to reduce the odds of becoming a statistic? Well, here in the United States, tens of millions of adults already take a statin to lower their cholesterol. But new guidance put out by the American College of Cardiology and the American Heart Association now emphasize that treating high cholesterol sooner could significantly reduce a person's lifetime risk of heart attack or stroke. How early are we talking? In your 30s, believe it or not. Of course, you need to talk to your doctor about whether statins are right for you, but you should know that the evidence is really starting to stack up that shows the earlier you get a jump on reducing lifelong exposure to plaque-causing lipids and lipoproteins, the better the odds are going to be for you. Make sure you get your cholesterol checked. That's the first step. I'm Dr. Sanjay Gupta, helping you live a better life.
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4: That in the there we go, and we have returned. Now, I mentioned New York State, what the Democrats are doing because they're mentally ill. And here's the headline from the New York Post, where they report the truth, and so the Democrats bury it and ban them from Twitter. And then they talk about how at 60 Minutes, the free press is under attack. The fascist Democrats banned the New York Post, they banned the Truth, all the stories about Hunter Biden's laptop and Joe Biden being the big guy who gets a 10% cut, and the fascists at 60 Minutes never did a story on it, and Scott Pelley never said, hey, there's something going on here. If we were journalists, we'd do something on this. He didn't say that because he's not a journalist. He's a fussy poser, and now he's an unemployed fussy poser. Maybe he'll be hired by MS-13 DNC. This afternoon, if Rachel Maddow has her way, they pay her $25 million a year. I guess they have to listen to her also. That's the worst part over there, is they have to listen to her. But here it is at the New York Post. New York lawmakers' gender-neutralizing bill would dehumanize women and strip us of our most meaningful identity. Bethany Mandel at the New York Post writing the story. And talks about how Americans were told if Donald Trump becomes president, women will be stripped of their rights. No, just men who say they're women and want to compete against girls and things. It turns out Democrat Governor Kathy Hochul in New York is the one that is poised to make good on that horrible, scary Democrat Party prediction in New York. Because the Empire State, that's New York, rapidly becoming the scene of the Handmaid's Tale. God, they all love the Handmaid's Tale, don't they? Not because of conservatives, but because of Democrats in Albany, the state capital in New York. The state legislature, listen to this, has now passed Senate Bill 9316, and if Hochul signs the bill, which she will, because it's Democrats and it's all a circle fest in a hot tub, New York law would replace the terms mother and father. I know where you were going there, because usually when the Democrats say mother, it's followed by a curse word everywhere. Their little girls are out there screaming this up. But they're going to replace the words mother and father with so-called gender-neutral alternatives. And this will be in all state government documents and language and legislation and everything else. Under the new bill, listen to this, in New York State, in all government documents, they would refer to mothers, not as mothers, but as, listen to this, gestating parents. Gestating parents. That would be women. So women are wiped out. Mothers are wiped out because the communist, fascist, Tiananmen Square lovers are. The after-school Satan Club is here. And they are the after-school Satan Club party. Going to replace mothers would become gestating parents. Fathers would become non-gestating parents. Non-gestating parents. What if you're a woman and you're sterile? What about that? Didn't they just spend 10 years telling us that men can have babies? And they got the Mac emoji with the pregnant man and all this stuff. In the name of inclusion in New York, New York lawmakers, the Democrats, have managed to do something remarkably regressive, stripping women of perhaps the most meaningful identity they can ever hold. That is being a mother, creating a new human being. Isn't that great? Just a few weeks ago, Americans celebrated Mother's Day. Politicians flooded social media with tributes praising mothers and their sacrifices, their love, and their irreplaceable role in the lives of their children. Schools sent home handmade cards. Is that a Handmaid's Tale thingy? Handmade cards. Restaurants filled with families honoring the women who brought them into the world and raised them. Now many of those same political leaders are supporting legislation that effectively tells women that mother is no longer an appropriate word. I've been describing this for decades now. They're word burners. Now, they're book burners, too, the Democrat Party, fascists that they are. But they're word burners, and they've been burning words and phrases, too, for a long, long time. And it's usually, you know, it's politically correct and it's all this, but they're word burners from way back. So the Democrats have decided, and they've already voted, and it's already passed, and then the governor has to sign it, and then they honestly, just amazing stuff. The nice author of this piece in the New York Post, Bethany Mandel, just wonderful, doing a nice piece on this. And she is telling the truth, and she says, as a mother of six, she says about herself, I find that reduction both insulting and bizarre. Motherhood is not a biological event that concludes in a delivery room. When my children wake up from a nightmare, they don't call for their gestating parent. That's good. When they scribble notes on construction paper or write cards for birthdays and holidays, they don't write to my favorite gestating parent. They write mom. Motherhood is not a medical condition. For decades, feminists argued correctly that women should never be reduced to their reproductive capacity. But these hypocrites and clowns and the mentally ill, gender dysphoric Democrat Party. This is an attack on science. It's an attack on biology. And it's an attack on language. It's a hat trick for the left. They destroy. We've got a Supreme Court justice who doesn't know what a woman is, and she is one. This is the Democrat Party. The Democrat Party is a mental illness and a violent criminal enterprise. Other than that, very nice people, I'm sure. Just extraordinary stuff. So that's what they're doing in New York, gestating parent and non-gestating parent. And then you have to, you know, show that to your five-year-old kid and let him decode the Democrat Party's mental illness. You people. Can I just say, you people. Man, oh man. Just a disgrace. And I mentioned this guy earlier, but I should know. I was talking to our great doctor, our caller, who had been traveling around China. That was David, and all that good stuff. And I said, well, there's another doctor. The Democrats elected a doctor in New Jersey yesterday. The New Jersey Democrats, newly crowned nominee for the 12th congressional district race. His name is Adam Hamawi. Adam Hamawi once spent a month at a hospital in Gaza, where he insisted was completely benign months before the Israelis found a tunnel system leading to the Hamas leader, who was holed up in a tunnel beneath the hospital where this Democrat congressional nominee was down there working with Hamas. And that means the gang of mass murdering, genocidal. Talk about Nazis. I mean, these people, just amazing. So this guy, Hamawi, is the Democrat nominee, Adam Hamawi, and he is a terrorist, a jihadi. He might as well be a member of Al-Qaeda. And the Democrat Party is proud to have him as their nominee in New Jersey, which really is bucking to lose statehood at this point. Questions about Hamawi's shocking ties to the people or organizations associated with terrorism loomed large over his campaign. And then all the Democrats voted him in a virtual landslide. But there hasn't been proof that he was personally involved in terrorism. Sure, just doing work with them and for them and supporting them and healing them as a doctor. Notably, Hamawi, has fought for the U.S. in the Iraq War. He was a doctor person, served as a surgeon, and later received awards for his service. That's great stuff. In fact, he tended now Senator Tammy Duckworth when she was very severely wounded as a doctor in the Iraq War. But never mind that, because he's really in with Hamas, and that means Iran, and, you know, Barack Obama's Iran's number one funder, but never mind that. About a year after his volunteer work in Gaza at the hospital there, Israel took down the notorious Hamas leader, Mohammed Sinwar, Hamas leader, who is the mastermind of the bloody October 7th, 2023 massacre in Israel. And he was also the brother of Yahya Sinwar, the notorious leader of Hamas at the time of the attacks. But never mind that. Other top now deceased Hamas leaders worked out of there as well, such as the terror group's Rafah Brigade commander, Mohammed Shabana, and also Khan, the Yunus, Khan Yunus Battalion. That is the it's just the South Khan Yunus Battalion. The commander there, Mahdi Kara. And according to the Times of Israel. So this Democrat, this guy's a Democrat, and he won the Democrat primary for the House of Representatives. And he also celebrated the massacre. There was a Hamas attack that killed five Israelis, and he celebrated that. He is a jihadi. He was also the translator for the blind the terrorist in New York that blew up the World Trade Center the first time around. And he also went to Bosnia to go fight with Muslims there, to go, be with them. He's just, he's an unbelievable, he's a terrorist, is what he is. A radical Islamic jihadi terrorist and a medical doctor in America. And the Democrats say, let's make him a member of Congress because we're here to wreck this place. That's the Democrat Party slogan. We're here to wreck this place. Man, oh man. This is, just great. The 9/11 Commission report called the foundation that he worked for in their operations in Bosnia to be part of an impressive array of offices covertly provided financial and other support for terrorist activities that Osama bin Laden relied on in the 1990s. So before September 11th, he's working in Bosnia with affiliates of bin Laden and al-Qaeda. And then he's working with Hamas in Gaza. And he's the Democrat nominee for Congress. They are pushing civil war in this country. Agents, listen to this after the 9/11 report. Agents later found a photo of Osama bin Laden, documents about the terror group's operation, weapons, letters from the terror group's leaders, and more during the raid. They got all this stuff. Jewish leaders first reported on Hamway's history with the foundation. See, the Jews. And we were playing yesterday and the day before yesterday, all the Democrats blaming AIPAC and the Jews for everything, like the Democrat city council member in Washington who blames the Rothschild family, Jewish European banking family, for snow in Washington because they control the weather. They're taking over. The Democrats are electing terrorists. They're calling mothers ridiculous new things. Mothers and fathers. The language is under attack. Culture is under attack. Science is under attack. Biology is under attack. And it is 100% the Democrat Party doing all of it. All of it. All right. Now let's get back to some of the big audio of that, because the big story is that the crazy Democrats are. They're just unbelievable, aren't they? Let's jump to Marco Rubio. Because Marco Rubio had a good moment on Capitol Hill yesterday, or interesting. The Democrats revealed themselves to be, you know, screaming, shut up, firebombing the Jews, and then calling everybody Nazis. Just amazing people. But California, there's a Democrat from California, and the House of Representatives named Sidney Kamlager Dove. And it's Kamlager-Dove. Sidney is her first name. And Kamlager-Dove yelling at Marco Rubio because he works for the most corrupt administration ever. And she's just making it. They just say these things. She used to be a man and, in fact, was a hairy primate, a gorilla in the a zoo in Chicago until she became a Democrat member of Congress. Now, none of that's true, but it's no more untrue than the things that she said yesterday. She's a Democrat member of the House of Representatives, and her pals are, you know, Nazi tattoos on their chests and fighting with Hamas against Israel. The Democrat Party is waging civil war against civilization itself. So here is Democrat Representative California Sidney Kamlager Dove attacking Marco Rubio.
3: I think that's corruption. The American people think that's corruption.
5: Yeah.
3: They want to know if you think that's corruption.
6: Okay. Number two, on this goes right to the point of transparency. You're absolutely wrong about the way the money flows. It's pretty straightforward, and I'll share.
3: So I'm going to have to reclaim time again because
6: what kind of process is this? They get to ask questions
3: question
6: and you don't get to answer?
3: It's my time.
7: That she shouldn't have
3: you.
7: When
3: is it my time?
7: This is just like all of
3: you can't
6: answer your defamatory statements.
3: I'm reclaiming my time.
7: You're Hitler. Call her Hitler.
6: Do I get time?
7: No, you don't get time. Don't you know who these fascists are? She calls herself a Democrat. She calls herself a member of the House of Representatives. And she started yelling at Mark with her shriek, that annoying voice, shrieking at normal people. And Marco Rubio is perfect. You're saying, you and you're getting this. And she ticks off a couple of Democrat Party talking points. Rubio's having none of it. Rubio was not done. But here comes this idiot Democrat congresswoman.
3: If
6: this
3: you can't call out corruption in this country, then how can you call it out in another
6: country? Well, I can't
3: country?
6: Say anything
3: that
6: if you won't let me speak.
3: That is the question. It is about credibility and your credibility. And your credibility meter is on empty right now. This
6: See,
3: oil.
6: This is, these guys just get to talk and I don't get to answer?
3: Who determines the barrels of oil that get sold?
6: What?
3: How
6: but
3: many
6: you won't
3: of them?
6: Let me answer
3: at
6: your
3: what
6: question.
3: Price
6: I have an answer
3: sold?
6: For your question.
3: Where is it going?
6: Oh, I get
3: I will
6: it. They
3: let
6: have
3: you.
6: To use their time for me to answer
3: the
6: your question.
3: The onus is on you to prove that there is no corruption happening.
7: Yeah, what he's attempting to do is bring civility to an American congressional hearing where this little, I think she dresses up like Eva Braun at home, and again, another writing crap under her. She beats the house pets. The Democrat plan, I was thinking about this morning, Democrat plan for America is to kill every house pet in America. Marco Rubio and lunatic Democrat.
6: Can
3: Show
6: I reclaim
3: the receipts.
6: My time?
3: Have the documentation. You don't have this time yet. I am talking about your credibility and evidence, not your talking points, because talking points are never a replacement for transparency
6: and documentation. I agree,
3: but
6: that's what you're saying. You're saying talking
3: and
6: points without an answer.
3: We are 5 months into this and no audits. Zero visibility into the contracts that are
6: false.
3: Awarded.
6: 100%.
8: Unfortunately, Representative's time has expired.
3: Going.
8: Representative Salazar is recognized.
3: Yes. And giving contracts with no transparency
6: Can
3: is exactly the reason
6: answer?
3: Why you shut down USAID. So practice what you preach. I yield my
6: Oh,
3: head.
6: She gets to scream now, too?
3: Chairman, can we take down her words?
7: And you can hear there's one adult in the conversation, and there's one mentally ill teenage girl whose, you know, daddy took away her car keys pretending to be a member of Congress. And Marco Rubio is no slacker, no slouch, and he was taking none of it, having none of it. Good stuff. And honestly, was he done there, Michael? Is that the... Yeah, that's what I thought. And this is what congressional hearings sound like when the Democrats send terrorists and organ harvesters and socialists to Congress who have no respect for the Congress, for America, for the rule of law, for the English language, for civility. Democrats.
6: God, what kind of thing is this? What is this? You get asked questions for 5 minutes and you don't get time to answer. It's not a hearing.
8: I think you said clown
6: like
8: show
6: a dunk
8: before.
6: Tank? What is this?
9: I don't have to tell you.
7: I don't have to tell you.
6: I've even used their time. How can I answer the question? They don't even give me time. I've had to use their time to answer your question.
7: Yeah, that's it. Then you have to go to a Republican member of the House so you can respond to the lunatic who's having a mental breakdown. Low IQ theater, the Democrat Party. Mm-mm-mm. Yes, sir. Yeah, my friend Bill reminds me of 2009 in Khost in Afghanistan. There was a doctor, a human rights doctor, a Jordanian, who went into a U.S. base there and blew up seven CIA officers. He was a medical doctor, kind of like the one that the Democrats just nominated in New Jersey yesterday. The Democrat Party is Al-Qaeda. They are the Putin's Soviet Union. They are the Ayatollah's Iran. The Democrat Party is not on Team America.
6: Why is she leaving? I'm going to answer her questions. Oh, she's going. Okay, I got it. Well, thank you for coming.
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17: A better life with Dr. Sanjay Gupta.
18: Did you know that almost half the vegetables and more than three quarters of the fruit that we eat in this country come from just one state, California? Yeah, it's true. And according to a new report by the Environmental Working Group, a health advocacy organization, a lot of this produce is tainted with PFAS, which are sometimes referred to as forever chemicals. Why? Well, the EPA says pesticides keep America's food supply safe, abundant, and affordable. And of course, these chemicals are used in every state, not just California. 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I'm Dr. Sanjay Gupta, helping you live a better life.
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